0: friends have, one of the misunderstandings, is the fact that to me, quite clearly, part of the ministry of the Holy Spirit is not to draw attention unto the ministry of the Spirit, but rather to draw attention to the ministry of the Savior. And there are honest differences of opinion about this, but I think the Scripture is quite clear. He shall glorify me. Wherever the ministry of the Holy Spirit is in evidence, the Son of God shall be exalted and glorified. Show me a church where the Lord Jesus is not exalted as the Lord Jesus should be exalted. I'll show you a church where the ministry of the Holy Spirit has been grieved. And the Holy Spirit is not reproducing as He would otherwise desire to reproduce. I have a number of books in my library. One of my favorite authors that I enjoy reading is an Anglican vicar from England of yesteryear. Many of you know him by name. His name is Guy King. If you find anything in the library, if you find anything around by Guy King, I would ask you to invest in that book because I think you'll be blessed by it. At least he blesses me. Years ago in the Revelation magazine, you remember that, by Dr. Donald Gray Barnhouse, many years ago, Dr. King authored a series of little daily devotional paragraphs. These were collected and put later into a book form. I forget where I was, but the book had been long out of print, and I happened to come across a copy of it, and I bought it, and it's one of my most treasured possessions. In each day of the year, for each day of the year, Dr. King takes a little text of Scripture and just unfolds it in a single paragraph. And so the outline that I'm giving you is his. I want to be honest about this. It isn't mine. The explanation will be mine, but the outline is his, because I think it's the finest thing I've ever read in print about the glorifying ministry of the Holy Spirit concerning the Savior. May I give it to you? Just give God the praise and thank God for an Anglican vicar by the name of Guy King who had this special insight. How does the Holy Spirit glorify the Lord Jesus? Write this down. The Holy Spirit glorifies the Lord Jesus by writing a book about Him. All of the Bible is about the Lord Jesus. That's one of the ways in which the Holy Spirit glorifies the Lord Jesus, is by writing a book about Him. Secondly, the Holy Spirit glorifies the Lord Jesus by preparing a bride for Him. That's part of the ministry of the Holy Spirit, especially in the church age, is to prepare a bride for the Lord Jesus. Isn't that true? And remember, the Scripture says, as you and I shall see in a few moments, that one of the glories that we have is to know that the Spirit of God is preparing that body of Christ called the bride of Christ for none other than the Lord Jesus. Not for Himself, but for the Son of God. Third and lastly, Dr. King suggests that the glorifying ministry of the Holy Spirit is exemplified in the fact that the Holy Spirit is making the believer like Him. And I think that you will be hard put to go beyond those three statements about how the Holy Spirit glorifies the Lord Jesus. He glorifies the Lord Jesus by writing a book about Him, by preparing a bride for Him, and by making the believer like Him. Isn't that good? And it's true. Each part of it is true. One of the things that I love, I'm not a very intelligent man. I love to have things explained to me in a very simple way. Things that I can grab hold of. Things that I can grasp hold of. Now, I didn't say I was stupid. Please don't go out and say the pastor admitted he was stupid tonight. I just simply say I like things to be simple. I like things to be plain. Let's discuss each one of these just a little bit, okay? By the way, before I do that, may I share with you how you and I need very much to appropriate and to appreciate and to apply the ministry of the Holy Spirit of God. You and I are so fickle in many ways. We are like the young boy who came to a friend of his and said, "I'd be the happiest man in the world if only I could date that girl." He had met a young lady that he enjoyed very much from a distance. And so he said, "I'd be the happiest man in the world if I could just date that girl." So through a friend, he met her. And she accepted his invitation to go out and have a meal together and so on and so forth. And so they began to go together for about 3 or 4 weeks. And in 3 or 4 weeks, he came and he said, "I'd be the happiest man in the world if I could get rid of that girl." We're never satisfied. But the ministry of the Holy Spirit is such that He always satisfies. That whenever we are honest and open before Him, He always satisfies. Now, the Holy Spirit has written a book all about the Lord Jesus. I've been told, and it's an old illustration, that in the British Navy in yesteryear, you could always tell a rope that a British sailor had because there was a scarlet thread cord that ran through the heart of the rope. That no matter where you cut it, you would always find the scarlet thread there. And it was in that way that you could tell it was indeed an official British Navy rope. Take the Bible anywhere you want, any of its 66 books, open the pages of it, and somewhere in that page, somewhere in that book, you will find the scarlet thread that it has pleased the Spirit of God, who authored the Holy Spirit through a number of different authors over long periods of time, different circumstances, utilizing different personalities, different vocabularies, etc. But still, all of the book is organized and unified around the person and work of the Lord Jesus. Listen to this for a moment. In the Old Testament, you have expectation. The Lord Jesus Christ is coming. From Genesis to Malachi, the word is expectation. The King is coming. In the Gospels, you have incarnation. The Lord Jesus Christ is come. He is the King, the Spirit of God, planted in the womb of that Virgin Mary, that which would come forth to be the Son of the living God. In the gospel record of our Lord's ministry, up through and including the second chapter, first chapter of the book of Acts, you have the incarnation. The book is all about Him. In the book of Acts, you have application. That is to say, you have the divine life applied and lived through the lives of human instruments. And in those 28 chapters which comprise the book of Acts, you have a beautiful account of the ministry of the Holy Spirit applying the truths of God in the lives of believers. It is the Lord Jesus Christ in application of divine truth. In the epistles, you have interpretation, don't you? Expectation in the Old Testament, incarnation in the Gospels, application in the book of Acts, interpretation in the epistles. It's all about Him. And when you come to the book of Revelation, what do you have? Consummation. Because the last record of the Scriptures that it tells us about the Lord Jesus, even so, come quickly. Behold, I come quickly. It's all about Him. The Bible literally then is God's love letter to the believer. To the one who reads with a believing heart, with an open heart, with an understanding heart, with a heart that is hungering and thirsting after the things of God. The Bible is a precious book. Now, the Holy Spirit glorifies the Lord Jesus in this book. That's the reason why that we confidently affirm that the Holy Spirit will never lead the believer to disobey the Savior. Never, ever, ever. When somebody says, God led me to do this, and it is in direct contradiction to a clear command of Scripture, you can put it down that that individual is sadly, sadly mistaken. The Holy Spirit of God never, ever leads the believer to disobey the Son of God. Why? Because the Holy Spirit glorifies the Son. He glorifies the Son. Let me ask you this question. Is the Lord Jesus glorifying the Son in your life? Let's go to the second point, and that is that the Holy Spirit is glorifying the Son of God by preparing a bride for Him. It's interesting that in the New Testament, we who comprise the church are called by a number of different nouns. Sometimes we are called the body of Christ. I like that analogy. Paul picks up on that in 1 Corinthians 12, as you note, and likens the body of Christ, the church, to a believer's body, all of us, different parts of the body, but all essential and important. Sometimes we're called a building. We're many stones, but we are one building. Paul makes much of this in the book of Ephesians when he talks about building up the things of God, building up the body of Christ. It's interesting also that one of the terms that I particularly appreciate, I appreciate all of them, is the fact that the Lord Jesus Christ is preparing the church as a bride for the Lord Jesus. It's a love story. And that's what the Holy Spirit is doing. He's preparing the church, the body of Christ, to present that church as a bride. When is the Holy Spirit going to present that church as a bride to the Lord Jesus? Anyone? The rapture. Now the Lord Jesus in turn is going to take that and present it to the Father ultimately. But when the Lord Jesus Christ returns in the atmospheric heavens which envelop the earth, and when that cry sounds and that trumpet blows, you and I are going to be caught up together in transformed bodies, glorified bodies, to meet the Lord in the air. You and I are part of that bride. You and I are part of God's love story that He is writing for His Son. Isn't that beautiful? You and I are part of the chapters of the love story that the Father is writing and giving to His Son. We're part of the heavenly love affair within the Godhead. Now, the ministry of the Holy Spirit is to prepare that bride. And when you read through the pages of the New Testament, you find that God is concerned about His church. God wants that church to be a holy church. Amen? Holy church. Pure church. A loving church. A caring church. Concerned church. A soul-winning church. A serving church. A praying church. A believing church. You can go through and add all of the kinds of adjectives that you want to that church, but the bottom line is that it is the ministry of the Holy Spirit in this dispensation of grace to take this body of Christ, this organism, and so prepare it so that ultimately when the Lord Jesus Christ returns, that body shall be prepared and will be presented as a bride to Him. Do you remember when you got married? Do you remember how that when your bride came down the aisle, how did your heart go? Kavoom, kavoom, kavoom. You remember? Heart trouble. Joy tells me about being at a wedding one time where the minister was giving the vows, and the minister said to the groom, "Wilt thou have this woman to be thy wedded wife?" And he was in a trance. He was somewhere else. And then he finally caught himself and he said, "I will." And the bride whispered under her breath, and not realizing the microphone was in front, said, "You had better." Think with me about the third precious aspect of the glorifying ministry of the Holy Spirit. He not only is writing a book about Him and preparing a bride for Him, but He's making the believer like Him. How do I know that? Well, let's leave John for a moment. We'll come back to it in just a second. Come over with me to the book of Romans, chapter 8. Book of Romans, chapter 8. You all know verse 28. We quote it. We sometimes struggle with it. But yet it is there, and it is a precious promise from God. We know that all things work together for good to them that love God, to them who are the called according to His purpose, for whom He did foreknow, verse 29 tells us, He also did predestinate to be conformed to the image of His Son. Predestination. Tough word for a lot of people. May I suggest to you that nowhere, if you find a verse, come and give it to me. Nowhere in the Bible do you find a verse that says God predestined people for hell. You'd show it to me. You show it to me. That is a logical conclusion to another statement, but you'll not find that statement in the Scripture. Do you know what predestination is? Predestination is that God has predetermined before the foundation of the world that the believing sinner will be like Jesus Christ. That's predestination. It's a term that is given to us in love. It's not something to throw us into fear. It's something to give us love. If you'll turn over to the book of Ephesians, the first chapter, you'll find that in my judgment anyway, there should be just a little change in verse 4. The period for the sentence should come after the word "him" in the last part of verse 4, so that the last two words, "in love, having predestinated us unto the adoption of children by Jesus Christ to Himself according to the good pleasure of His will." He's making you and me like the Lord Jesus, and He has promised that He shall make us like Him. Isn't that wonderful? For some of us, there's a lot to do. Galatians 5, 22, 23 says, "The fruit of the Spirit is," and do you remember those nine graces, nine virtues You and I know that that's nothing more and nothing less than the character of the Lord Jesus, that the Lord Jesus is building into our lives what is needed. And by the way, that's the reason why that you and I should never be critical of one another. One of the reasons why is that God knows what you need disciplined about. I don't. And your problem may not be my problem, but my discipline is just as severe in me as your problem brings discipline to you. Yours might be public discipline. Mine might be private discipline. But God is going to see to us that we are chastised as a father disciplines his children in order that we might be what God himself wants us to be. That's the ministry of the Holy Spirit of God. I love that old statement, God may hurt us, but he will never what? Harm us. That's a precious thought. Never forget, when things are struggling in your life, when problems are mounting and your heart is heavy and your tears are flowing, and I've had those times and I said, Lord, why don't you just take me home, Father? Just take me home. How wonderful it would be. Instant glory. Wouldn't that be precious? Leave it all behind. Instant glory. No, my child. No, I'm not ready for you yet. Because you have to learn through these experiences. Never forget that the person that God would use greatly is the person that God first hurts deeply. It's true. Look at every figure in the Bible whom God had as a significant instrument of his will, and you will find that somewhere along the line, God probed deeply and broke that individual before him. That's the ministry of the Spirit of God, to make us, the believer, like the Lord Jesus. God thinks so much of his Son that he's going to people heaven with individuals that will look just like him. Won't that be glorious? Let's thank God the Holy Spirit for his ministry. People get all caught up in the fact that, well, I heard an evangelist on television say, you Baptists, listen to this. I said, all right, I'll listen. That's my background, Baptist. And he said, now what you need is that you need a baptism of the Holy Spirit. And if you have a baptism of the Holy Spirit, you will speak in tongues. And if you've never spoken in tongues, you have never had the baptism of the Holy Spirit. He had his finger pointed right at the camera, pointed right at me. And you know, I wasn't very nice. Do you know what I said back to him? I simply said back to him, brother, study your Bible. Study your Bible. 1 Corinthians 12 says that the baptizing work of the Holy Spirit is when I was added to the body of Christ. It's when I was converted. It's right there. No question about it. Now, we get all hung up, you see, on whether or not the gifts of the Spirit are for this age, whether or not there should be speaking in tongues. We emphasize this. That's not what the Scripture emphasizes about the work of the Holy Spirit of God. He has a reproving ministry toward the sinner. He has an instructing ministry toward the saint. He has a glorifying ministry toward the Son of God. I'm so thankful that when the Holy Spirit is at work in our midst, he doesn't glorify himself. Are you with me? Shake your head yes if you're with me, all right? He glorifies the Lord Jesus. Now, you may not understand the Scriptures that way, but smile at me anyway, would you? Smile at me. Because, you know, one thing is true. If you love the Lord Jesus and I love the Lord Jesus, we must learn to get along together down here because we sure are going to get along together up there. And it's important that we do. But let us thank God for the ministry of the Holy Spirit of God. Listen, one of the sins of evangelicalism today is that we have ignored the ministry of the Holy Spirit because we've been frightened by some of the excesses and misunderstandings in this generation. Just thank God for the Holy Spirit. After all, he wrote a book about Jesus. After all, he's preparing a bride for the Lord Jesus. After all, he's making you and me like the Lord Jesus. And for that, we can just simply say, thank you, Lord. Oh, to be like him, blessed Redeemer. Let's pray together. Father, thank you for this special word from thy word. We do bless thee for the ministry of the Holy Spirit of God. Thank you, Father. Lord, we need that touch from heaven. God, we want what the Spirit of God has to give to us. Thank you that you're so working in our hearts by the Spirit that the Lord Jesus shall be glorified in our midst. Dismiss us with thy blessing. May the deep love of God the Father and of God the Son and God the Spirit continue to work in our hearts and lives to bring about within us that which is needful, that we shall be more like our Savior. And all God's people said, amen.
1: So as we conclude our three-part series on the ministry of the Holy Spirit today, there's no need for us to wonder just how important the Holy Spirit is and how vital his role is in the life and ministry of the church. Today we looked at the glorifying ministry of the Holy Spirit towards the Savior. The Holy Spirit glorifies Jesus by writing a book about him, by preparing a bride for him, and by making the believer like Jesus. Now, the Holy Spirit develops the character of Jesus in us, such as the seven virtues of the fruit of the Spirit in Galatians chapter 5. The Holy Spirit will discipline us to be like Christ. That's a promise. Say, are you allowing the Holy Spirit to shape you, to mold you and make you into what you ought to be? Or are you one that has to be taken to the woodshed from time to time? If there's known sin in your life that is unconfessed, claim 1 John 1:9, confess your sin, and he is faithful and just to forgive you your sin and cleanse you from all unrighteousness, and that will allow the development of the character of Jesus in you to continue. My name is Stephen Brown, and I'll be looking forward to your company next time as we begin a new examination on another topic, on dynamic living, where we're learning that for me to live is Christ.

Jesus, the name of Jesus. It's his name we proclaim 24 hours a day. This is BBN, the Bible Broadcasting Network.

You know, God expects us to have assurance and joy, yes, that deep, settled peace. You can be certain that He will never fail to keep His promises. We're kept in the Savior's hand, which is kept in the Father's hand. Matter of fact, I read in Hebrews 6:19, which hope we have as an anchor of the soul, both sure and steadfast. Now that's a word of encouragement for you today.

The Bible says, draw near to God and he will draw near to you. That's really true. God is there. He is with you and for you as far as his nearness goes. Sometimes, perhaps many times, you're acutely aware of that. And yet other times, perhaps not so much. Fact is, he is near. He loves you. He cares about you. He knows all about you. In fact, he knows you much, much better than you know yourself and myself. He's the same yesterday, today, and forever. He is our God, Father, Son, and Holy Spirit, the only wise God, the only living and true God.

praising the majesty of our King on this first day of July. This is BBN, the Bible Broadcasting Network. Good evening.

0: Louis Paul Lehman is our speaker this week on Conference Pulpit. He received Christ as Savior at age 6, began preaching at age 9, and founded the Franklin Gospel Tabernacle in Franklin, Pennsylvania, when he was 15 years of age. He also began a radio ministry that year in 1929. Although he had little formal education, Louis Paul Lehman went on to pastor several churches, including Calvary Church in Grand Rapids, Michigan. He began his Bit of Heaven radio ministry in 1964 and retired from full-time ministry 20 years later. Here's our speaker this week, Dr. Louis Paul Lehman, with Romance with a Great Lady.
1: As a small boy, I had normal responses, and consequently, I had the average number of romances. Many of these, of course, you did discover disappeared very quickly. One of the reasons being is you were horribly disillusioned. She was a tomboy, she had warts, or worst of all, she didn't like you. Such is the case of Helen Catherine Boyd, who one time on Valentine's Day, because it was the 14th of February, I put 14 Valentines in the school box for her, and from her I received nary a one, unless it was the one that was marked Guess Who, but that was a nasty one, insinuating I was the teacher's pet. So, of course, that couldn't have come from her. After such devastation as this, romance pretty well goes out of your life, and like most boys, you decide that you are never going to get married. You will become a bachelor who will look sad and long-faced and make society sorry for him the rest of his life. B, you will devote yourself to taking care of homeless children on a desert island and win the admiration of the world. C, you will hole up in a cave somewhere with a goat, a Greek manuscript of the Bible, and a candle. Or D, you will not talk to girls again for 2 weeks. None of these you usually go through with. But romance is a strange thing. It's sort of an ambiguous darling, but the fact remains that romance gives meaning to life, and most of us have enough of it to make life meaningful. Now, these romances take on different sequences, and they take on different facets. The romance with your family.

romance with your wife, the romance with your job, the romance with a neighborhood, and most of all, the romance with the Lord. Now, undoubtedly, it would be very vulgar for me to omit some of the other romances of my life, seeing I am touching them. For there is a romance of appreciation and one of adventure as well as of affection. For instance, a boy's romance with his mother, which I went through as almost all boys do, a romance of great appreciation. And as I grow older, it did not grow less, but other romances became more endearing and perhaps more meaningful. Paul Harvey had a little story in one of his broadcasts about a small boy who wanted to buy a gift for his mother and went to a dress shop. And he wanted to buy a dress for her, and the clerk immediately asked, of course, what size? Well, now that was a question, what size? He really didn't know, but he did say to the clerk, she's just perfect. And the clerk thought, size 10. Well, maybe a mother of a, maybe size 12. So she gave him a size 12 dress with the instructions that if it were too big, it could be returned. It was returned, size 44. But then what else would you expect from a boy and his mother? She was just perfect. And as the years increased, I did not lose any of my appreciation for my mother. I trust that to the last days of her life, which were almost 83 years, that she knew I appreciated her as a person, as an artist, as a creator, as a friend, and as part of me, and that this, I trust, did not die in her sense of understanding. And then, of course, I would have to say something about the romance that has been going on since, well, about 40 years ago or a little more. I met a young lady, pretty, attractive, and talented, and whom I pursued for 7 years of pleading, begging, praying, cajoling, and countless boxes of Russell Stover's candy. And if I had only had C's, we could have culminated the thing about 2 years earlier, but now, after 33 years of shared bed and board, she is not pretty, attractive, and talented, but beautiful, irresistible, and magnetic. And that ought to get me 3 eggs for breakfast tomorrow morning. But there is another romance. There is the romance that I have been cherishing, following, perhaps at times it cooled off and was fanned into a flame for something more than 50 years, and has actually, in all of its aspects, dictated my life and all that I have done. And I would like to share with you my romance with a great lady, because some of you may not have met her or been aware of her, and even some who know our lovely Lord are not quite aware of what I mean by his great lady. All romances have to have certain steps, so let's take this one. Let's begin with contact. I met her many years ago. All romances have to begin with meeting. Although you may have daydreams and plans and arrangements and so forth, the romance really begins when you meet. And somewhere out of all the expanses of time and space, you come in contact. Two people may live on the same block in the same town for a long time, and all of a sudden one day they meet, or two young people go to college and they meet, or there are two people working in the same place and they meet, or you're walking down the street and somebody invites you to a party and you go in and you meet someone. And that meeting, as a small child, I recognized that God was in a certain meeting I had. I was only 6 years of age in Moody Sunday School in the city of Chicago that I came to meet and to know the Lord Jesus, God's wonderful Son. I recognized immediately who he was. Even though I couldn't have put it in doctrinal theological terms, I knew he was the Son of God. He had come to be my Savior, and now he made his claim upon my life. And because he made this claim upon my life, he had the right to be Lord of my life. And so I would surrender myself to him because I knew him and I loved him and I believed it. How does all of this come? Where does it begin? How does it end? I am not exactly sure how it all starts. Maybe it was those Sunday school lessons that the teacher taught me. Maybe it was the Bible readings with my grandmother in the evening. Maybe it was the hymns that my mother and father sang. Maybe it was the quartets that used to practice at our house. And when the fellows had practiced, they'd begin sharing testimonies one with another. Maybe it was the sermons I heard from a pulpit. Maybe it was a testimony from the Salvation Army standing down on a street corner. But somewhere, I suddenly recognized who Jesus was. And knowing who he was, I wanted to know him. And knowing him, I loved him. For how can you know him without loving him, or love him without knowing him, or believe in him without knowing him? It was all tangled up together, but I cried out loud, Lord, I want to give the rest of my life to you, and I want to be with you, and to be with him.

that was the great ambition. So I wanted to be with him. And life stretching out ahead for 50, 60, 70 years, what a dreary waste, because after all, I really wanted to be with Jesus. And then I read something. I met the great lady. It was in Philippians chapter 1 that I first came across her, as the Apostle Paul begins talking to the people of Philippi, a little group of believers, of saints in the Lord Jesus, and he tells them something about himself. Now, he said, to live is wonderful, but to die is gain. Live is Christ, die gain. I would like to be with Christ, he says. That would be more profitable. I really have a desire. I'm in a strait between two things. If I go to be with him, that's what I want. But there you are. You, his people, that little group of believers, you need me, and it's profitable for you that I should stay here. So I trust now that you will use my ministry, because I'm really alive. For you, if I did what I wanted to be, I'd be with Christ. But to be in this world has purpose because of you. And in Colossians chapter 1, verse 24, he talks about that I have sufferings to endure because Christ in his body could not endure all of the sufferings that are necessary for the church. For there are certain things the church has to endure for itself. And the ministry of the church has to endure to make the church grow. And he said, I am glad to do this. I am not, he said, discouraged about it. I am glad to do it because I would do this for you, for the church, that this mystery might be revealed, how the Christ in you is the hope of glory, whom we preach and teach, that every man may be presented perfect in Christ Jesus. And I am here for you. And 2 Corinthians chapter 11, verse 2, he talks about, I am jealous over you, for I would present you as a perfect virgin bride to your fiancé, the Lord Jesus. And it was a moment of revelation. You see, I thought I was the only one who really loved him. All these other people, they knew about him, but I knew him. I loved him. He was real to me. And suddenly, all that about Jesus alone became rather different, because it was Jesus and, as Paul said, for the church at Philippi and Colossae and so forth, I'm alive for you. It's like if you're a small boy and you've got an older brother, or perhaps an uncle who is single, or a friend who is single, a friend of the family, and he's older than you, and he comes to play catch with you and takes you fishing and takes you for a ride in his car or his Honda, and then someday he drives up. There's a girl. A girl. She's sitting next to him. She's got her arm around him. What's she doing there? I should be next to him. What's she got that I haven't got? What's going on here? And all of a sudden you recognize. You're the kid brother. You're the little friend over here. But that's a strange, wonderful, deep, new relationship. And he says, meet the girl who's going to be my bride. Oh, that's a strange hour. And suddenly there were other people who loved Jesus and knew him too. Who are all these people who wrote the hymns about my Jesus? He was mine. Who are all these people that wrote books? Who were these fellows that preached? Who were these people that gave testimonies? And the missionaries that came back and showed pictures of Chinese and Africans, and they loved Jesus too. How did they get into that? And Jesus said to me, meet my bride. Meet the church. And thus I had contact with the great lady. I knew she was beautiful, and I knew he wanted her. And thus when I began to read in Ephesians chapter 5 about that fact of husband and wife and how beautifully they are joined together, that all of this is simply a symbol of Christ and his church, because he too has a bride, and he is purifying her and preparing her for the day of the marriage and the coronation. And suddenly it was very real that all of this may be a mystery, but it's true, for that's what it says in Ephesians 5:32. It is a mystery. And Paul and I had something in kinship. I was a member of the bride, but I was also to be a servant of the bride, a minister of the bride. I was in the world as Paul to minister to her, and she belongs to him. And in Acts 20:28, he says, this is the church which I have purchased with my blood.

0: I thought he died to purchase me. He did. But I'm part of this. And we're all in this church. For it's the church which he purchased with his blood. May I submit to you that it's impossible to accept Jesus all alone? That it's either a case of taking Jesus and those who belong to him, or you can't really take him. Romans 14:8, Paul says about that no man dieth to himself or liveth to himself. And he's speaking there about the Christian, because actually, if you belong to Christ, you see, Christ is not alone. There is the holy society of the eternal Trinity, of Father and Son and Holy Spirit, and you cannot really separate them. They are together. And Jesus said in John 14, if you open your heart and believe and love and serve me, then my Father and I will come and we'll abide in you, and the Holy Spirit will come and he'll abide in you, and there you have the whole Trinity in you. And that isn't all. You get the church too, because you become a member of the church, and it's impossible to join him without joining his people. No one really is all alone. If you marry somebody, husband or wife, whatever it is, you marry his or her history, family, environment, everything. And notice how you see it. A little bit later on, you hear a wife saying, yeah, he's losing his hair, but then his father did when he was, And she has a gentle spirit of the housekeeping mania, and she got that from her mother. And the soft teeth, and love of the outdoors, and a whole host of things. Inherited and environmental, they come along. You get them too. And Jesus said, meet my bride. Rejoice with those who rejoice and weep with those who weep. But you can't join me without joining her. And I made contact with the great lady. Then there was communion. What we had in common. At times I wanted him alone. I would like him all for myself, but that's impossible. I have him in common with all others who believe in him. In common, and that's the way he made it. Now, any abnormality is hazardous. God made things certain ways, and when you get them out of that kind of a relationship, it destroys it. God established a family as a husband and wife and children, and the children grow and they have husbands and wives of their own in the normal sequence of life, and then they have children and those children go on, and that's the way it's supposed to be. And any other arrangement, therefore, no husband can accommodate two wives or three wives, and no wife can accommodate more than one husband. And it's not merely the moral thing that is wrong, the connotation there, that's not the only thing. There is the abnormality of the structure of government within that home. Incest is repulsive, but that's not the only thing that throws families out of line. When a daughter can take her father and wrap him around her finger and control him better than mother does, then something is wrong with the administration of the house. And the authority has been yielded that should not be yielded, and things are out of place. That's not the way they belong. Any abnormality is a monstrosity. Now, a Christian has been separated unto God. He's out of the world and unto God, separated, but he is also in the church. Not in a monastery, but in a whole body of believers. Therefore, when John writes in 1 John chapter 1, verse 3, he says, our fellowship is with the Father, with his Son, Jesus Christ, but we want you to have that fellowship too. We want to bring you in with us. And I discovered that. I really thought that Moody Church in Chicago had all the fellowship there was of saints. Then I had the theory when I was a child, and the doctor said they had to get me off the streets of Chicago, and so a weak, sickly, thin, wan boy was taken to a summer resort up in Berrien Springs, Michigan, and we discovered that there was a little United Brethren church in a storefront. And behold, there was communion there too. And since then, I have preached in great churches and missions. I have drunk that cup, seated beside old people and young people. I have been in little tents, and I have been in big cathedrals, and I have found the communion with God's people In the front room of one of the seminary buildings of Gordon Seminary in Boston one night years ago, when a whole group of the early leaders of Youth for Christ knelt together in the puddles of their own tears, and there was communion there. And in little coal mining villages of West Virginia where you sat on a bench that didn't have any back and hadn't tried to play a piano that didn't have any strings and there was nothing on the floor but coal dust, but there was communion there. And you meet with people whose mother's tongue is different than yours and whose background and history, but you have communion because you love him. And I discovered my romance was growing with a great lady. That's not all. As romance goes on, there comes a point of comprehension. You begin to understand each other. And so I began to comprehend certain things. Now, I began to comprehend the great lady because I looked into the family album. And when I got the picture of her in here, I discovered some strange things. I discovered she had been born out of the womb of God. And with her Lord, she shared the fact she had been conceived by the Holy Spirit and brought into being. And on the day of Pentecost, as she had been catapulted into the world, behold, a new voice and a new cry had been heard. It was something entirely new. There had never been anything like it. God had done a new thing. Nowhere in the Old Testament is there a church. That is Israel, that's a nation, but the church is a different substance entirely. And the church on the day of Pentecost squalled so loudly and had a message so important that loud-mouthed and brassy, nevertheless, God gave her wonderful facility that by miracle she spoke to the hearts of all men, regardless of what language they spoke. She spoke that tongue by the touch of God. And there she was, catapulted into the world. What was she? Well, as I began to open this book, I discovered something about her. Now, it's a very complex doctrine, I suppose, a sophisticated, and maybe slices it a little too thin, but actually nobody ever really belonged to the church until the day of Pentecost. Consequently, even the disciples of the apostles were not truly saved or regenerated in the New Testament sense of that word until on the day of Pentecost they were baptized by the Holy Spirit into the body of believers. For the church is a body made up of many members, but it is a body. And the church? Well, he is the vine and we are the branches. We are the body. He is the head. It's a marching army. It is a bride. It is a building. It is multitudes of things. It is a reigning consort seated with our Lord to reign with him. And even now she is more than conqueror. What she is. But there's another question. Where is she? And the answer comes back, well, wherever believers are. Now, that's rather mystical. It's philosophical, perhaps metaphysical, to talk about the idea that there's a mystical body of believers, and wherever Christians are, there is the church. There is the church in heaven, because there are those who belong to Christ who are now with him, and the church on earth, and the church everywhere. Now, that may be nice to talk about, but when you really get down to it, God does in the New Testament. He gets down to a church at a certain place, and this body begins to take substance in that here is a location. Romance has to do that. A man may walk on clouds for a while, but if it's any real romance, it gets down to date, time, place. That's it. I remember the day. The day we met in front of the statue that was out there in front of the art museum, and then we turned and walked into the museum arm in arm, and when we walked into the long galleries, they were so quiet you could almost hear each other breathe, and the long rows of pictures, and one old codger winked at us right out of the frame, and when we turned around, the guard had turned his back so he wouldn't see, and I spun you around and took you by the shoulders and looked into your eyes, and you leaned against me, and that's romance. And there was a little picnic lunch we spread out on the hill somewhere, and there was a brook running by, and behold, there as we looked, there was the sun snapping its fingers through the foliage, and that was romance. And then we knelt at the bedside of a child who was dying, and together looked to God to save that child, and there was the romance of, but as time and place, dates. Now the church, what is the church? Well, it's a spiritual thing, is it? God gives it organization. He said, here you have a church and you have pastors and teachers and deacons and people who operate this church, who run this ministry, who make it work, and the members of that body who operate at this point. So there's a church at Jerusalem and a church at Thyatira and a church at Philadelphia and the church at Ephesus, and this church has a location. It is somewhere. When I was a boy, I thought it was all at Clark and North Avenue in the city of Chicago. And then went down to Florida and discovered it was standing at 7th Avenue and 35th Street as well. And I discovered it was also in those white spires that stood above the flame-kissed autumn woods of New England. And I saw it leaning against the sloping hills of Pennsylvania, and the little graveyard running down from the side of a white clapboard building. And the little graveyard had leaning tombstones and a few wilted flowers pathetically showing themselves because the old folks had not been able to get out since the last snow of April, and the young people had all gone elsewhere. And there is the church. And the clearing in the forest in Africa where they speak a tongue that only those people and the missionary gathered there understands. But there is the church. And there's a little Spanish group over there, and they speak Spanish, but that's the church. And a group over there, and that's the church. And here is the church. Where is it? Here. Where is the church? Here. Right here. And what does she do? She does not sit with folded hands and wait for the coming of the Lord. Now, that might be a nice thing to do, but Paul said that cannot be. We are serving each other. We are ministering to each other. So here we are. And the church does work. Now, I'll grant you that there are times she hasn't always been discerning about what she has done, and she hasn't always been wise, and she hasn't always been effective. But she's been working. She's been busy with ordinary tasks, such as farm and the blacksmith and keeping grocery stores and working at desks and so forth. She's been busy with all kinds of things. She has had some strange periods in her history. She's gone down through the catacombs, where they scrawled the symbols of the Christian on the side of the catacombs, where they buried their dead and held their services by candlelight. And strange, those symbols of the cross, but never a crucifix, never a figure on it. The palm branch and the anchor, but never one of Virgin Mary. And the fish, mostly, which most of you are acquainted with now, the fish, ichthys, which is the Greek word for fish, and thus the letters stand for Jesus Christ, God's Son, Savior, becomes an acrostic and became the symbol by which Christians were known. She'd been abused and persecuted and hounded. She'd been betrayed and hurt sometimes by her own friends and those who have boasted to love her the most. She's had spots on her garments, and she's got some blood that probably ought to be washed away before the day of the coronation. She has the sad hours when she has lost her direction. But believe me, that church has been busy. Everything in the forefront to bless humanity, she has been there. When it comes to education and medicine and the advancement of culture and science and all of the things that have lifted humanity up a little bit, which have made liberty more possible, made freedom more glorious, these are the things which the church has been interested in as well. She has contributed to every art, name it, architecture, drama, music, literature, poetry, anything. The church has made it better. It's true that sometimes that which she has sponsored has betrayed her and turned on her, but the fact remains that she's made the great contributions. She has taught the world how to sing. She has made emperors and empires and queens stand while they sang, "Hallelujah, for the Lord God Almighty reigneth." And then she has made the people start to march with the foot-stamping rhythms of when the saints go marching in. Everything from the complexities of Bach to the simplicity of "Jesus loves me, this I know." But more than that, the church has gone to the lost. She has had a conviction that men without her Savior were lost. And thus she has gone to the hopeless and the helpless people of the world. And she's bent over those who are dying and told them that if they call on Jesus, he'd give them peace. She has opened up light where there was no light. She has brought hope and song and music and new life where everything had gone down to the bottom of despair. She has swished her skirts down through the filthy streets where idols grinned off of their pedestals. She has stood and announced to the world the name of Christ, whereby men are saved and redeemed for eternity. I want to tell you, she's quite a gal, that old lady, the church. My contact, my communion, my comprehension. And let's take one more. My commitment. Well, that is quite a story. It could be a long story. I gave my life to her and to her ministry. My mother objected. My father was pretty well reconciled to the idea. His father had been a drunkard and had been gloriously saved, and thus his father, my grandfather, had for many years not only been active in Moody Sunday School and Church in Chicago, but on Sunday afternoons used to run a little Sunday school for German-speaking people in the German section of Chicago. I've thought since I've been with the Mennonite Brethren how odd that is. But my grandfather, on Sunday afternoons, used to go to a little group of people who would be out of their element in an English-speaking congregation that had Sunday school for them, especially for boys and girls. My father had wandered far away from God at one time, in spite of the fact he kept up the facade, but finally capitulated to the appeals of the Lord and gave himself fully to Jesus Christ. My mother had gone somewhat the same route and had come back to really dedicate herself to Christ, but her son, a preacher? And he's a kid. Kids go to school. Her son, a minister? A lawyer? Maybe a writer? An actor, perhaps, but that was the wrong atmosphere, but something other than a... But Mother, we do love Jesus. Oh, yes, we love Him, but... Love her. The ministry of the church. Why don't you do something where you could make more money? And if you make a lot of money, you could support her. And that has somewhat of a validity of argument. Not a very pleasant life, you know, to be a preacher. Unstable income, unrecognized by the world, not a place you can have a career and climb very far, that's true. It's not always pleasant because you're subject to the dispositions of people and even the best of people are not always pleasant and they don't always get around, that's true. But there came a day that Jesus met my mother and she met him in a new way. And he had said to her one night, the boy's going to preach. That's decided. And either you can live to see it, or we can ring down the curtain right now for you. And she gave in and became probably my strongest supporter through many years. But there were other voices and I heard them all. Me, I heard them, my family, they heard them. After all, there are some other things, you know, besides ministry of the church. There are exciting and stimulating things, even in the realm of Christian service, by far more glamorous than a local church. Radio? Well, I've had my taste of that for almost 40 years, but most of that time also serving in a pulpit, because that's one of the things you can do and stay here and send it out to various places, and I know something about that. But there are other things. The exciting, stimulating kinds of organizations that send people everywhere and seemingly have the great opportunities and the open doors and by far easier and more manageable than a church can ever be because one-man operation or even a small group of men who are self-perpetuating are able to do a great many things that a church will never do, which kind of clutters around like an old Mother Hubbard and rattles in her closets and looks for a bone for her dog and sometimes is very bumbling and stumbling. That's part of it. And I don't need to confess to you that I like the beat of the big bass drum and the blare of the trumpets and the flare of the banners. The sound of the rhythmic marching feet and the noise and the excitement of the larger parade. I like that. But he taught me some things. I went to the family album. And then he taught me something about his church. Oh, I'd had trouble with that. After all, there are a lot of good people in various denominations, and you don't have to go to the outsides and the cults and that kind of thing. Just good, honest Christian people have great differences of opinions. I have great difficulty with some of that. Who were these dogmatic theologians who had a right to say, we're going to cut a church apart like this? And was it not true that very often it was a very small and trivial point of either creed or conduct? Now, there were some legitimate things on which fellowship has been broken and new churches established, but very often very small things. But then he taught me about his church. His church. Oh, they have some different names. For a point of identification in the community and the world, they call themselves Presbyterians or Baptists or Mennonite Brethren, but really all they do is hold the title to the property and hold the keys and lock up the doors at night and polish the silverware and break the bread for the communion table, but really it's his church. You see, I own a house, it's in my name. I have a bank account, that's in my name, and I have a car, and that's in my name, but really that doesn't belong to me either. That belongs to him, because every dollar I get and everything I own is really under his lordship. At least it should be, and so it was his church. And so I have learned the joys of the local body of fellowship, whatever name it bears, is really quite inconsequential as long as they love Jesus and hold true to the book. His church. I know her weaknesses. I've seen the rent in her robes. I know that sometimes they call her archaic and arthritic and that she really doesn't have much in the way of realism and relevance in a day such as this. I know her. I know all of the things she has done wrong. But I also know she's taken the spittle and the abuse, and when other organizations would have perished, his church. That body of believers has gone on, and that nothing has been able to stamp them out, and that everything else has faded, but his church keeps on going. And other organizations and other ministries, great as they are and much used as they have been, have come and have gone, but his church. And she may be wrinkled and so forth, but it's still his church. And like Paul, I feel a kindred spirit. He said, I'm alive in order that the church might have its ministry. Isn't that not strange? He was the evangelist to the Gentiles. He was to go to the whole world. He wanted to go where Christ had never even been preached before. But he doesn't say, I stay alive to win the lost. As primary as that may be, he said, I stay alive for you, for the church. That's why I'm living. I haven't seen the last of her. I think I'll recognize her, but I'm sure that many of the world would not recognize her when they see her. Young as her Lord and radiant forever, arrayed in the garments of the marriage supper of the Lamb. But the principalities and powers shall look upon her and say, now we know, behold, the power and the wisdom of God has been displayed in what he has done with his church. I do not know if I will have a dual role then as I do now, for I expect to be a member of that bride, and I will stand young, lovely, and blushing as a member of the bride of Christ, it's true, but if I can have my other role of standing aside and ministering or pointing, perhaps I could stand somewhere on a balcony and say, my, isn't she beautiful? And I would like to find a corner to weep and to laugh for a long while over my romance with a great lady.
1: 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We are separated unto God in the church, baptized into his body. And I trust you are a member of a local body of believers, and your commitment is to him and his lordship. Do you know the Lord Jesus as your Savior? Can you say with assurance that you are a part of the body of Christ, his church? Jesus Christ is the way, the truth, and the life. Trust him as your Savior tonight by faith. 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

Lewis Paul Layman was your speaker on Conference Pulpit this evening. The title of his message was Romance with a Great Lady. Now, if you'd like a copy of that message, all you need to do is write to us. 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Here's the mailing address again, BBN Box 7300, Charlotte, North Carolina, and the zip code 28241. Tomorrow night, Lewis Paul Layman will be back, and his message is entitled, God Cares. 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

There shall be showers of blessing. This is the promise of love. There shall be seasons refreshing, sent from the Savior above. There shall be showers of blessing, precious reviving again, over the hills and the valleys, sound of abundance of rain. There shall be showers of blessing. Send them upon us, O Lord. Grant to us now a refreshing. Come, and now honor thy word. There shall be showers of blessing. Oh, that today they might fall. Now as to God we're confessing. Now as on Jesus we call. There shall be showers of blessing if we but trust and obey. There shall be seasons refreshing if we let God have his way. Showers of blessing, showers of blessing we need. Mercy drops round us are falling, but for the showers we plead.

lately how it's really going to be when we see our loved ones again. 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No more tears. 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And really, no more memories, because

Time to wrap things up for another go-around here in the BBN studio. Once again, here's Romans 15:13. Now the God of hope fill you with all joy and peace in believing, that ye may abound in hope through the power of the Holy Ghost. Until next time, Ed Phillips saying, so long for now.

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1: From the studios of the Bible Broadcasting Network, we present Christian Classics, reading from a book that has influenced the lives of many people. 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
2: Today we'll be reading chapter 13 from Mel Trotter. Mr. Trotter had been praying about holding a big campaign in Grand Rapids and had been seeking the services of several well-known evangelists. The time seemed ripe for Grand Rapids, but all the evangelists were booked far ahead. More prayer only strengthened the conviction that a campaign should be held without further delay. It was God's time, and souls were going to hell. It was then that Trotter received this letter from a Grand Rapids Christian businessman. September 25th, 1916. Friend Trotter. Mail. Grand Rapids needs stirring up, and it needs it badly. There's no use of our laying down here waiting for Billy Sunday or Billy Friday or any other day in the week. I'm satisfied that we can put up a tabernacle in Grand Rapids, and under your leadership can tear this old town to pieces. You have it in you. You can hold a crowd as good as any other man living on earth today. You talk where people live, and I have confidence that the thing can be done. It has occurred to Peterson and myself and one or two others that it might be a fine thing if, for instance, this thing had to run for 3 months and then bring Rader here for a month, Truett for a month, and yourself for a month. Now, this is just a suggestion. You may know others that are better than the names mentioned. That I would leave to you. Under your leadership, you can get a crowd, and there are many who will stand back of you. I'm writing this to you so that you can have it on your mind and heart. We have waited long for this thing. Our fellows are in earnest about it. Yours very truly, Peter W. Decker. A friend writing from out of town said, "Someone told me you were starting some tabernacle meetings in Grand Rapids, and I take from what was said that you are going to take some of the boys and go round in different parts of the city and hold tabernacle meetings. I know if you get started that you are going to have a great time, and you can count on this end of the line praying for you constantly, that God will marvelously bless and give you the desire of your heart, which is a great host of souls for Him." In reply to this fine letter, Mel wrote as follows. "Mighty glad to get your nice letter. There is no use talking. We have got a funny game on up here. We built a little tabernacle that looks mighty small compared with Billy Sunday's. It seats 2,000 instead of 10,000. Just the same, we fill it, and that is something. Sunday we packed it to the doors, and our overflows were filled, and everything else is going at high speed, and the best of it is we are getting results that are pleasing our Lord. It is a cinch that this is the way to hit them. It is hard to tell what future evangelism is going to be, but just the same, this looks like something to me. Now think of it. For $1,700 or $1,800, we are going to pay all our lumber bills, building, electric lights, and everything imaginable. Our collection, so far, is $600. Before we quit, we will have it all. Mr. Tom Smith furnished Hammond Tree to me. Mr. C.O. Alexander furnishes the quartet and the mission me, so there are no collections for the evangelists, taking away that awful objection we have met wherever we have gone, and boy, you know what that has been around here. Best of all, the people are coming. The church is getting in line. That has been the big job up here, whipping the church into line. I have not touched the unsaved yet, although we have had some conversions talking to Christians, as is always the case. There is one thing about it. The town is talking about it. The Herald has offered me a column a day for the duration of the campaign, and the press is doing fine. There has not been an issue of these papers since the campaign opened that I know of that has not had something about our meetings. We are getting folks who have not been in church for years. You see, the preachers cannot object to this. They have no kick coming. We are not asking them for anything. The mission underwrites the whole proposition and pays the bills. If there is any money left, we get it. If there is not enough, we pay it. And believe me, every church is with us. Your old friend, Mel Trotter." But the newspapers gave the venture splendid coverage in their columns. One headline read, "Revival minus cash register in full swing. Carried in the wings of a northwest wind, an echo of winter invaded Grand Rapids Friday night. but it failed to dampen the ardor of some 1,800 persons who flocked to Mel Trotter's Tabernacle at Division Avenue and Dickinson Street for the opening of the world's most novel revival. A revival minus a cash register. And besides, it was Evangelist Trotter's physical birthday. For just 49 years ago last night, he added one more to be counted by the census taker. The inaugural revival meeting served as a prologue, so to speak, for the work for which it is hoped to accomplish during the campaign that will continue for a month in Burton Heights and eventually take in all of Grand Rapids. The tabernacle will be moved to different sections of the city until every nook and corner has been reached with a message of old-fashioned religion. "Pray without being a crab at home," shouted Trotter after he had explained that he would not make a sermon out of his first night's talk. "You women will have to be right at home if you would know Jesus Christ. I remember one woman who could never get along with her husband. Her children were worse than anybody's, her friends were not true, and she just had a terrific time because everybody and everything seemed below par. But one day she met Jesus Christ. She went home, and when her husband came home a little late from work, she did not reproach him. She had his supper all ready for him, and the husband began to wonder what she wanted. The children began to have better care, and in their lunch boxes were the things that their little hearts had prayed for instead of the terrible things that their mama had always put into their lunch boxes to eat at school. The kiddies couldn't help but wonder if their mama was going to die. There was one son who was a big fellow of awkward age, whom she prayed for incessantly, but never had the nerve to speak to him about his life. One day she called him to her and told him she was trying to live for Christ's sake, and then that mother urged the need of living right until she began to cry. Well, pretty soon the boy began to cry too, and he said, 'Mother, I want you to come upstairs to my room and look out the window. On the ground are all my belongings. I determined that you had asked all the rest of the kids and Dad to do right, and that you didn't care about me. I said to myself that you didn't love me, and that I was going away, and that you could go to the devil.' That mother saw her old family join the church. But some of you say, 'What's the use? People won't listen.' Live Christ and they'll listen to you. Smile through it all and trust God. I don't believe that the world doesn't love Jesus. I believe that everybody does. I never met a man in my work in the army camps who didn't want to know Jesus, and I never knew an infidel but that he wanted to know God. The whole trouble with religion, as most of us view it, is that we don't make Jesus Christ attractive enough. I don't like the image of him that a great many accept, and I'll tell you that if you don't have an image of Christ that you like, you don't know him, and you'd better change cars and get another. I won't let you pay me for it. I just want to talk Jesus,' Evangelist Trotter said in conclusion. 'You can't join me. You can join the church, and that's what I want you to do.'" Ministers whose churches are participating in the drive in several instances addressed the crowds last night. Reverend C.E. Pilgrim of the United Brethren Church said in part, "We are about to attempt great things for God, and we expect great things from God. This is only the beginning of a movement which we hope to see spread throughout all Grand Rapids. This is the thing I have prayed for and have been looking for years, but never knew how or when it was coming. When I heard that Mel Trotter had this plan in his heart, I said, 'Thank God it has arrived. We must clear the right of way for these meetings and bring about a revival that will shake the whole city. The people in this section of Grand Rapids need the guidance of Jesus Christ,' continued Reverend Pilgrim. 'We must look up and lift. And when we have done these two things, we are in a position to lift up others. Thank God for a real revival.' The Reverend Harry Walker, pastor of St. Paul's Methodist Episcopal Church, said, 'This revival is an answer to a prayer I have uttered for many months. I hoped for that day when it would be answered. The number outside of Jesus Christ greatly outnumber those within the church, and I don't care how many people come to know him, just so they do. We've got to forget denominational differences and lead people into the belief of God. This is the greatest opportunity we have ever experienced in this city. It is the answer to our prayer. God knew that there was no other man who could reach Grand Rapids like our own Mel Trotter, and he has prompted him to carry his message to our people.'" No effort was made last night for converts, but a man asked that he be admitted into the church. There was 6 feet of him. Dick Oliver, the 17-year-old pianist of Chicago, was at the piano last night, and Homer Hammontree, also of Chicago, led the chorus and congregation in a delightful song service. The building of this tabernacle caught the fancy of the entire city, and one of the newspapers came out with this heading: Help wanted. You don't have to belong to the union. Mel Trotter's Revival Tabernacle is growing, and although now but an infant, is expected to reach full maturity by Friday of this week. It is located at Dickinson and Division Avenue, is 54 by 112 feet, and when completed, will accommodate 2,000 people. The lumber cost between $1,000 and $2,000. Nearly half a hundred workers were on the job Monday to inaugurate the work of construction. Reverend Will S. Colgrove measured off the lumber. Reverend Merriam and Ralph Stewart wielded hammers. Mel Trotter proved a first-class carpenter. Homer Hammontree aided in moving the lumber. And L.P. Oltman, a prominent Grand Rapids contractor, supervised the work. Monday, the framework was completed, and nearly all the weatherboarding was nailed into place. This morning, the workers will be on the job early and will start construction of the roof. More volunteer workers are needed. Anyone who can drive a nail and who will furnish his own hammer will be accepted, and is urged by Mr. Trotter to present himself on the job this morning or put in a full day when convenient. Evangelism, minus a cash register attachment, seems to be popular in Grand Rapids, and every class is represented in the workers who are giving their time in constructing the tabernacle. Bankers, laborers, businessmen, and even women were on the job Monday with saws and hammers. Everybody seemed enthused in the task set before him, and the initial day's work ended with the Trotter Church, which will be built in a week, well on its way toward completion. Mel Trotter said last night, when asked by the Herald whether the tabernacle would be ready by Friday, "Just tell the people to be on hand Friday night, for we're going to have everything ready for a real old-fashioned religious revival." The first 2 weeks in May 1920, Mr. Trotter went back for a two-week meeting in Polo, Illinois. Mel grew up in this small town. Years before, his father ran a saloon there, and it was there also that Mel started sowing the wild oats that yielded such a fearful harvest before God saved him. Many of the old gang were still there. Would this prophet be accepted in his hometown? Again, writing to a friend about the Polo campaign, he said, "Things broke down there last week, and we had more than 300 conversions, including practically all the young men in town. Out of 185 in the high school, we got 120 of them, and that means the next generation will be Christians." In a letter to his brother, Mr. George Trotter, we have this account. "We finally came through and we had a fine meeting. Some wonderful cases. Some of those old desert rats, men who had turned away from God for years. It looked mighty good for a real work down there after we left, as all the churches were up on their toes. Polo turned out fine. We had hundreds of conversions and got right into the best families. Practically all of the coming generation are in the kingdom of God." The tabernacle meetings in Grand Rapids, the meeting in Polo, plus one or two other meetings, proved to be the turning point in Mr. Trotter's ministry. For the next 20 years, he was to move throughout these United States in mass meetings. Thousands heard his voice and hundreds were converted in his meetings. God had prepared his servant well. For 20 years, he had him in training before turning him footloose. Looking back over his life during the second 20 years, there is no question but that he was a man wholly surrendered to God. During these triumphant years, he truly earned the title that all might do well to merit: the man who raved about Jesus. Today on Christian Classics, we have been reading from the book Mel Trotter by Fred C. Zarfus, published by the Zondervan Publishing House.
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I'm Stephen Brown, at your service, serving the Lord, and I'm looking forward to your fellowship tonight.

Obviously, the Bible as a book can be destroyed, but its truths can never be eradicated. Pastor A.C. Conrad emphasized the enduring character of the Scriptures in these words, "Century follows century, there it stands. Empires rise and fall and are forgotten, there it stands. Storms of hate swirl about it, there it stands. Higher critics deny its claim to inspiration, there it stands. Infidels predict its abandonment, there it stands. Modernism tries to explain it away, but there it stands." And as our next song reminds us, one day we will stand before the Lord.

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1: This is Shauna on Johnny Erickson Tada, Sharing Hope. Johnny has a powerful story for us today that includes every nation and tribe.
2: I found myself in a prayer meeting at an international church. When I arrived, I immediately noticed many people, all of them believers in Jesus, they were obviously from different nationalities. Some of them were dressed in African garb, others looked Middle Eastern. One or two people even wore turbans, and I noticed a few women wearing Indian saris. I thought to myself, oh, this is going to be interesting. And was I right? More than just interesting, it was absolutely heavenly when we all started praying. Oh, sure, yes, some in English, but many chose to pray in their own language. And at the close, when we sang a few familiar worship songs, the words were indescribable. Actually, they were indiscernible, but oh, the sound took my breath away. Like I said, it sounded like heaven. My heart is always stunned and stirred when I hear people from different nations giving praise to God in their own language. And if it thrills me here on earth, what will it be like in the throne room of God? Wow. Revelation chapter 7 says, quote, I saw a vast crowd, too great to count, from every nation and tribe and people and language, standing in front of the throne and before the Lamb. They were clothed in white robes and held palm branches in their hands, and they were shouting with a great roar, Salvation comes from our God who sits on the throne and from the Lamb. Are we going to say all that in English or French or Russian, or will it be the language of that people that all enjoyed speaking together before the Tower of Babel, when God divided that one language into many? Look, I don't know what it will be like, but that description in chapter 7 makes me want to lie prostrate in amazement. Recently, I had that same feeling of amazement when a friend shared a link to a fascinating website called Scripture Earth. It catalogs every, and I mean every, known bit of Scripture available in every language on every continent. 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I played around on the website for a while, clicking here and there, looking at John 3:16 written in Akachwa and Abiji, whatever those languages are. It's astounding, not only to think of the variety of tribes and peoples that God has created, but to imagine standing alongside them from all those nations, those people, as we praise God together. What a glorious day that's going to be.
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1: With SRN News, I'm Jason Walker. President Trump was in North Dakota Wednesday for the opening of the new Teddy Roosevelt Library. Here's correspondent Laura Winters.
2: We come to the heartland of America to pay tribute to a man who embodied the heart and soul and fight and spirit of our country as much as anyone who ever lived.
3: President Trump in North Dakota telling the crowd he was able to secure this land for the library when he signed a bill during his first term in office. President Trump praising the 32nd president who passed away back in 1945.
2: He's a very special man, and that's why I'm here. President Theodore Roosevelt, and he loved your community, he loved your state.
3: Laura Winters reporting.
1: U.S. and Iranian negotiators meeting separately with Qatari and Pakistani mediators, and host Qatar is reporting positive talks. Those talks and discussions have focused on ending the war and resolving issues over the Strait of Hormuz. In the meantime, a U.S. Navy helicopter making an emergency landing in the Arabian Sea. Few details, but it is known that one crew member apparently is missing. Alibaba has agreed to pay $600 million to settle a dispute with Uncle Sam. Here's Bob Agnew with that story.
4: The Chinese e-commerce giant was facing allegations of selling and importing illegal pharmaceuticals and equipment through its platforms, Alibaba.com and AliExpress.com. In fact, the IRS says it conducted more than 40 undercover purchases of illegal items on those platforms. Alibaba admits it failed to stop about 80,000 unlawful imports over an eight-year span between January of 2016 and December of 2024. Bob Agnew reporting.
1: In Venezuela, doctors there say the biggest dangers facing survivors now, infectious diseases. This is SRN News.
5: Romans 8:10 is our good news memory verse this week from BBN. 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
6: In 1869, construction began on the Brooklyn Bridge in New York City. Soon after work commenced, Chief Engineer Washington Roebling became very ill. His wife, Emily, pitched in to help. She studied his plans, revised specifications, and gave instructions to his assistants. Emily assisted her husband in any way she could, and when the bridge opened in 1883, she rode in the first carriage across it. Her husband praised her remarkable talent and her thorough knowledge of the work and plans. Such teamwork is beautiful and the secret to the most meaningful work of our lives. Solomon explained the basis of teamwork in Ecclesiastes, saying, "Two are better than one, because they have a good return for their labor. If either of them falls down, one can help the other up." And in 1 Corinthians 12, Paul said, "We should view teamwork as a key to the work of the church. There are many parts, but one body." He further explained that there should be no division in the body, as everyone serves together, caring for each other. In our work, our family, or in the life of the church, none of us are in this alone. We need each other when someone falters, and we need each other as we combine our talents. Teamwork is vital as we set out to accomplish what God wants us to do. Today's encouragement was provided by Our Daily Bread Ministries.

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The Bible Broadcasting Network for an early Thursday morning. Last month, we received the report that our English streaming was received in the countries of Canada, Finland, Mexico, Bermuda, United Kingdom of Great Britain and Northern Ireland, Germany, Costa Rica. 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
1: When I go to the Bible, I find a verse in Philippians 2:15 that says, "You may prove yourselves to be blameless and innocent, children of God, above reproach, in the midst of a crooked and perverse generation, among you who appear as lights in the world." Notice the big picture. Paul is admonishing here the Philippians, said, "Look, I want you to appear as lights in the whole world." I guess today we look back at America and we have to say, God bless America. I'm proud of our nation. I'm not proud of all that it always does, but I'm proud of it. I'm glad to be an American. But is America really a wonderful nation? Well, you know what? When you go to the borders and you watch the people flooding in, doing everything they can to come to America. In fact, we're one of the few nations, if there are others even like us, that would say, we have to put up the barriers. Don't come in. There's too many. We're being flooded with it. And yet, we open our arms time and again. No nation has been so willing to receive people from other parts of the world. It's always been our distinctive. We're the land of the free, the home of the brave. We love those who come. The Statue of Liberty says, this is where we find liberty. This is freedom. And there is no nation like America. You know, as we broadcast the Word of God in the Christian radio and on the Internet, 8 different languages, it has become a light in the world. We get the emails and responses literally around the world day after day, people telling us how they came to Christ, how the Word of God impacted their life. And you know, I have to go back to say thank God that we are here in a free country that gives us opportunity to do that very thing. And so pray for us today at BBN, won't you? And let's today rejoice that we have this opportunity that God has set before us. Great and effectual door that's open to us. There are many adversaries, but we still have that joy of sharing the truth that can really set man free.

After Noah, his family, and all the animals were in the ark, Scripture says, God shut the door. He did not tell Noah to shut the door, nor did he give this authority to anyone else. It is a responsibility God reserves unto himself alone. There are many lessons to be learned about this. You know, as we believe, the door and the ark itself are pictures of Christ as Savior of men. It is of utmost comfort to know that he himself holds the key. He alone opens and shuts the door. All we can do is point people to it and invite them to enter in.

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2: I don't get mad, I get even, reads the message on a bumper sticker. The taste of vengeance is so sweet, or is it? When the Japanese invaded China in World War II, William's family was torn apart. His father was imprisoned and died there in what prison officials called an accident. His sister was also imprisoned, and eventually they came for William. It seemed that one Japanese official had it in for the family, which was active in the small church in their village. William plotted his revenge. After the war was ended and William was eventually allowed to leave China, he determined to go through Japan on his way to the United States. His will was to locate the man who had so hurt the family, and at least discredit and shame him before his family and his colleagues at work. The long-awaited taste of vengeance seemed to grow sweeter day by day. In Japan, he stayed with a friend. While he was there, he picked up a book by Corrie ten Boom, a Dutch woman who had also been badly victimized by the injustices of war. In her book, Corrie told how that forgiveness, not vengeance, is the only answer to the hatred which destroys people. Through this, God began speaking clearly to William. He knew what he was about to do was wrong. Scripture speaks so clearly, "Vengeance is mine, I will repay, says the Lord." Could it be any clearer? William did look up the man, but instead of taking revenge, he forgave the man and continued on his journey, cleansed and whole. Few stories, however, end as this one, which is completely factual. Why does God say so specifically that we have no right to take vengeance on our enemies? Paul knew that treating evil with kindness is contrary to human nature. Yet he also knew that revenge only multiplies itself in an unending torrent of pain and wrongdoing. Here's what he said. "Don't take revenge, my friends, but leave room for God's wrath. For it is written, 'It is mine to avenge, I will repay,' says the Lord. On the contrary, if your enemy is hungry, feed him. If he's thirsty, give him something to drink. In doing this, you will heap burning coals on his head. Don't be overcome by evil, but overcome evil with good." Paul's reference to heaping coals of fire on a person's head may have been an allusion to a practice that was observed in Egypt, where to show remorse over wrongdoing, an individual would literally take charcoal and bear the coals in a dish on his head. Paul is saying, leave the business of getting even to God, because he has a long memory. Don't worry about it. It's his responsibility, not yours. In giving this advice, Paul echoes what Moses wrote 1,400 years before, as God told people not to take vengeance on each other. God said, "It is mine to avenge, I will repay. In due time, their foot will slip, their day of disaster is near, and their doom rushes upon them." Overcoming evil with kindness produces shame in those who do wrong. It is the only kind of a transaction that forever cancels wrongdoing and lets it die. A final thought. What Paul wrote is not easy, but it is possible. If you have been wronged and you secretly await your day of getting even, release that attitude in prayer and ask God to give you grace to forgive. God will. And when you forget about getting even, you will be amazed how quickly things get better. Leave vengeance to God. He's much better dealing with it than we are.
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Music is an important way for us to express praise and worship to God. It was instituted by Him before the creation of the earth and is referred to some 839 times in the Bible. The Psalms, for instance, continually exhort us to praise the Lord in song, and we are praising the Lord in song with these beautiful hymns and spiritual songs.

0: a medical discovery that will make your skin crawl. It's next on today's Creation Moment. And now, here's our Creation Moments host, Ian Taylor.
1: For thousands of years, man has applied a huge variety of things to his skin to help injuries heal. By trial and error, he has come up with ointments to keep injured skin moist to assist the natural healing process. Antibiotics were eventually added to these ointments. But until recently, no one has been able to actually increase the rate at which skin naturally heals. That has now changed. Epidermal growth factor is one of the chemicals that God created to help keep the body in working order. Researchers learned how to copy the chemicals responsible, and tests have shown that application of the man-made epidermal growth factor can speed the rate at which wounds heal. Studies show that wounds on which epidermal growth factor is used heal about a day and a half faster than normal. That might not seem like much, but when burn victims need many skin grafts, epidermal growth factor could mean the difference between life and death. While all this knowledge of the chemistry of biology, one would naturally assume that man should be able to develop better healing agents than mindless evolutionary processes. But of course, man is not emulating mindless evolutionary processes, but the work of the Creator God himself. The Creator of natural epidermal growth factor had the original wisdom to design it and include it in our physiology.
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1: Let us run with endurance the race that is set before us, looking to Jesus, the founder and perfecter of our faith. As a monk, Martin Luther would go to confession for hours at a time, trying to be sure his every sin would be forgiven. Confession is fine, but that next sin lies in wait just around the corner. Today, why believers can rejoice in their acquittal before God. From the Moody Church in Chicago, this is Running to Win with Dr. Erwin Lutzer, whose clear teaching helps us make it across the finish line. Today, we continue a series on the blessings we've been given as children of an awesome God. Pastor Lutzer comes now to tell you more about how, as a believer, you own a certificate of acquittal.
2: The way into the Christian life is for you to receive the fact that Jesus died for sinners. He died in your place. And when you receive him as Savior, God acquits you and declares you to be righteous and gives you the gift of righteousness when you trust Christ as Savior. Now, after that, we do confess our sins, absolutely. But we confess them not to be justified again. We confess them because it is a discipline that God puts upon us so that we will walk with him in obedience, and there has to be deep repentance on the part of us as Christians. But it does not affect the status, the basic fundamental legal status of our relationship with God. God has acquitted us, and God has said, your sin, your condemnation for sin is wiped away. You know, one of the first doctrines that Luther dropped after he understood this was purgatory. Because you see, purgatory was based on this notion that nobody dies righteous enough to go to heaven. Maybe a few, and we call them saints, but most people aren't righteous enough. But if they are purged long enough in the fires of purgatory and all the sin is burned away, then they'll be able to go to heaven. But Luther said, you know what? If the righteousness of God is credited to me right now because I believed in Jesus, I can go from this life to the next without a break in consciousness. No need for purgatory because Jesus paid it all. And all to him I owe. And so you see, in one act, he justifies us. 24 hours a day, God says you need the righteousness of Jesus Christ if you're to be my child. 24 hours a day, Jesus supplies what God demands, the righteousness of Christ. So you see, it is a free gift. It covers all sin, past, present, and future. It frees us from God's condemnation. Now, God may discipline us, but the anger of God towards sin was taken out on Christ. It would be double jeopardy for God now to bring up those issues and to punish us in the way that Jesus was punished, because he bore it. And therefore, it was really an exposition of Romans chapter 8, verse 1. I hope that you were here when we began this series. There is therefore now no condemnation to them which are in Christ Jesus. You know, that's really good news for sinners. How many of you are sinners, by the way? Could I see your hands, please? How many of you have two broken arms? Could I see you? I'll tell you. If you didn't raise your hand, you just sinned. You lied. That's good news for sinners. There is, therefore, now no condemnation to them who are in Christ Jesus. Now, you say, well, on what basis can God do this? Why can God do this? Well, Paul goes on to say, who shall bring any charge against God's elect? That is God who justifies? Who is it to condemn? Who is to condemn? Some people think that it's a reference to Christ. Would Christ condemn? No. But is there anybody else out there who would condemn? No. Why? Because Jesus is the one who died. More than that, he was raised. He is at the right hand of God, who indeed intercedes for us. So there you go, devil. There you go, wormwood, screw tape. Listen to that, eh? That's why I quote this so often. disquiet of soul. Be gone, Satan, for it is written, who shall lay a charge against God's elect? It is God who justifies. Who is he who condemns? Christ died, yea, rather, that is risen again. You see, the reason that God can acquit us is because Jesus died. Jesus died. I've explained before that God couldn't allow bygones to simply be bygones. God couldn't simply pretend that nothing happened. He had to provide a way for us in which his holiness would be totally preserved, not like Allah who simply forgives. But God needed to make sure that someone paid for sin, because the soul that sins, it will die. And so God needed someone to pay. And God says, the only one who can do it is myself. I'm going to do it in the person of Jesus. And the Trinity is going to come into play. And God the Son is going to die for God the Father and in our place, and take our just condemnation and our sin. And he's going to take the hit for us. And so that's what the text says. It is Christ who died. He is going to take my place. And God will remain impeccably righteous and just, and yet the justifier of those who believe on Jesus. And then he goes on to say he is raised again. Why is the resurrection so important? It is not the basis of our forgiveness and acquittal. It is the cross that is. But the resurrection was absolutely important because it was proof of the fact that Jesus was who he claimed to be and did what he claimed to do, namely to bear our sin. And so because death and hell are two of our enemies, Jesus triumphantly was raised from the dead to prove his total victory over death and hell, and to prove that he indeed is God, a very God and a redeeming God. And so the Bible says that Jesus was risen again and he sat down in heaven. He's at the right hand of God the Father, the text says. Now, you know that in the Old Testament, the priest could go into the Holy of Holies only once a year, one day a year, I should say. And when he would go into the Holy of Holies, the Bible says always with blood that he would lay on the altar, because without the shedding of blood, there is no remission of sins. And so that's what the high priest did. Now, someday, maybe this afternoon, you ought to read Hebrews chapter 9. Hebrews chapter 9 says that there is a tabernacle in heaven, and that the one on earth was a faint replica of the tabernacle in heaven. And it says that when Jesus died, he entered into that tabernacle, not with the blood of bulls and of goats, but with his own blood. And this was done before he sat down at the right hand of God the Father. He entered there with his own blood, and there is proof, everlasting proof, redemption accomplished. The saved have been purchased. God's people have been guaranteed that they will find their way home, because the blood of Jesus is even there in heaven, in the heavenly sanctuary. That's what it says in Hebrews chapter 9, as proof of the fact that redemption is totally finished. Or else he couldn't have sat down. That's why the priests in the Old Testament were not allowed to sit down when they were on an 8-hour shift. It is because you can only sit down when your work is done, and until redemption was totally accomplished, it is then that Jesus sat down at the right hand of God the Father, where he sits today saying, it is finished, it is done. Nothing more left to do to redeem those who will trust me as Savior. Now, the thing is that it's not only there, but it says he makes intercession for us. He is constantly there as a reminder that the benefits that he purchased in his death and resurrection are theirs for us to be guaranteed and to receive, and those benefits will take us all the way to heaven safely to our heavenly home. And rout doubts, fears, many dangers, toils, and snares, as it says in the hymn, Amazing Grace. But grace will lead me all the way home. And Jesus is there as the guarantee that indeed that is going to happen. Now, how do we summarize all this and bring it down, and why should your life be changed? First of all, do you notice that the security of the believer is really guaranteed? When you think it through, it is God who leads us to salvation and grants us the ability to believe in Christ. And those who do believe are the ones that God is committed to take all the way home to heaven. Now, if you're here today and you say, well, I don't have that kind of security, I don't have that sense of assurance, let me speak with you very, very candidly. Pretend that we're having a cup of tea together in my study, and it's just us talking. So if you can, look into my eyes, and I'll try to look into yours too, though I have more than one person whose eyes I need to look into. First of all, number one, I speak to those of you who have trusted Christ as Savior, but you can't get your mind around this. You lack assurance because you say it is too good to be true. If I could believe these promises, then I'd know indeed that I was secure, because the promises are the guarantee. What you need to do is to ask God to show you the truth of these promises, to be so deeply rooted in the fact that who shall lay a charge against God's elect? It is God who justifies. And if you fit into that category, God is the one who has vindicated you. Who is going to disrupt and undo the work that he has done? There's nobody out there who's able to do it. Then I speak to those of you who've never trusted Christ as Savior, or you're not sure if you have, and you may not have at all, or even though you prayed a prayer or you made a decision. The fact is that it didn't take root. It was not transforming. It was a prayer that you prayed. Maybe somebody asked you to pray it, maybe even as a child, or maybe it was a decision that you made and you kind of thought, well, you know, I think I should add Jesus to the other things that I trust. Well, you have a different kind of a problem. But here's the good news. Do you see yourself as an absolute helpless sinner who cannot attain to the righteousness of God, who must receive it as a free gift from Jesus alone, because he's the only one qualified to give it to you?
3: Well, my friend, this is Pastor Lutzer, and I have two questions for you. 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Have you recognized your sinfulness and your need of being rescued from your sin? 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

glorifying our exalted Lord for the 2nd of July. This is BBN, Christian Radio for the whole family. Last week we had a Colombian Cheerathon for the country of Colombia, and our Spanish team was able to reach out and touch many hearts with the message of supporting BBN in their heart language. And we praise God for the 954 calls received last week during the Colombian Cheerathon. Giving the winds the Bible voice in 8 languages, we are BBN, touching hearts through English, Spanish, Portuguese, Mandarin Chinese, Japanese, Korean, German, and Russian. Let's pray for many to trust Christ and others to come to assurance of salvation as we continue here at BBN to give the winds the Bible voice.

I have been listening to your radio station programming since 1982 when I was introduced to it by a coworker. My radio has been set at that dial ever since. It's been a blessing to me, and I pray that we continue to hear the hymns and the messages. I praise God for BBN. It has been such a blessing to me.

it's true that a great number of people lay their heads upon their pillows at night without knowing for sure the destiny of their souls if they should die before

them to face another agonizing day. This need not ever be the experience of the Christian. The believer can fall asleep with the confidence that he is in God's care.

You know, Hebrews 9 speaks of three distinct appearings of the Lord Jesus, past, present, and future. In Hebrews 9:26, we're told that he hath appeared. In verse 24, he ascended into heaven, now to appear in the presence of God for us. And in verse 28, we're told that to them that look for him shall he appear the second time. He hath appeared, he doth appear, and he shall yet appear. When he appeared the first time, 2,000 years ago, it was to put away sin. Until then, sin was never put away. He was merely covered and pardoned. When the work of atoning for sin was finished, Christ ascended into heaven and is now appearing at the right hand of God to keep us. And one of these days, this same Jesus will appear in person to take us all unto himself forever.

0: Last words are important. You remember them. Welcome to Through the Bible, where we're wrapping up our study in the book of Genesis, and this time we'll eavesdrop on Jacob's last words to his sons and find out why Joseph's brothers were so worried when their father died. You know, it's not often that we attend two funerals in one day, but that's exactly what we'll do with Dr. J. Vernon McGee. We're going to begin in Genesis 49 with Jacob's death, and then fast forward to Genesis 50 and close with the death of Joseph. Well, this may be the end of Genesis, but the Bible bus doesn't stop here. We're headed next to the first book of the New Testament, the Gospel of Matthew. So as you buckle your seatbelt and settle in, we got time to read a letter. It's from Guadalupe in the U.S., and she writes, "There is no doubt in my mind that the Bible bus changes lives. I'm a recovering addict, and from the day Jesus Christ rescued me from the depths of darkness just 6 months ago, I have ridden the Bible bus daily. I feel that a saved soul cannot be right on with their salvation if they are not meditating on the words of our holy God on a daily basis. And who better than Dr. McGee to lay out the profound meaning of the Word of God? Quite simply, the Word of God is sustenance for the soul as food is to the flesh. We cannot live without His holy Word. We can't expect the world to understand the real aim of God's program without His Word. The Bible bus does just that. It helps us understand the program of God in its most revealing form. How profound is that? Victory is His, glory to God." Well, thanks for that good word, Guadalupe, that word of encouragement. Victory is indeed His. And let's pray and thank Him now. Father, we praise you for rescuing lives and sustaining souls through your holy word. Thank you for the victory that belongs to you alone. As we finish Genesis, Lord, write these final words on our hearts and strengthen us to walk faithfully with you. In Jesus' name, amen. Turn to Genesis 49 as we go through the Bible with Dr. J. Vernon McGee.
1: Now we come to this last study in the book of Genesis. And we got down in the 49th chapter to verse 16. Old Jacob is on his deathbed. He called his 12 sons around him. And we had already seen what he had had to say concerning six of the boys. Now we have six more to go, and we'll be much briefer with these, because we feel like the one that was really now all important is Judah. And why? Well, it's because we know now that the Lord Jesus is coming through Judah. You see, all we knew at the beginning was that it would be the seed of the woman. Then we saw that it went down through Seth and then to Noah. And it moved on down then to Abraham, Isaac, and Jacob. But Jacob had 12 sons. Which one will it be? Well, we know it's not going to be Reuben. Looks like Joseph, does it not? But not Joseph, it's Judah. And God, by His marvelous grace, picked him, and out of that tribe, there will come the Messiah, there will come the Deliverer, there will come the Savior of the world. Now, in verse 16, we take up the tribe of Dan. Dan shall judge his people as one of the tribes of Israel. Dan shall be a serpent by the way, an adder in the path, that biteth the horse heels, so that his rider shall fall backward. And I've waited for thy salvation, O Lord. Now, Dan is going to need the salvation of the Lord, because Dan was one of the tribes, you will recall, that actually led in rebellion. We'll see that when we get to it. Now, verse 19, Gad, a troop, shall overcome him, but he shall overcome at the last. Now, actually, these are tribes. If you'll notice the location of them, the prophecy is given to the sons, and these sons were the founders of the tribes that actually were in the north. You find that Dan was really the one farthest north. We use the expression Dan to Beersheba. And we find that along the coast, we have seen Zebulun and Issachar. And now we move on down. It says, verse 19, Gad, a troop, shall overcome him, but he shall overcome at the last. And we are now beginning to move down just a little. Out of Asher, his bread shall be fat, and he shall yield royal dainties. Now, I can't go into detail, but as I mentioned last time, this young man, he was a Lutheran, he wrote a thesis, and I understand it was published. I couldn't tell you much about it now. I know that I had a copy of the thesis and have it somewhere today. I can't put my finger on it, but it was quite remarkable how he took each one of these boys and showed how these prophecies were fulfilled in the life of each one of the tribes. You see that different ones, in fact, every one that we'll deal with personally from now on comes out of one of the tribes of Israel. In fact, we follow, of course, David and his line, and we know he came out of the tribe of Judah. We saw that last time, that the kingly line would come from Judah. Now we come to Joseph. Verse 22, Joseph is a fruitful bough, even a fruitful bough by a well, whose branches run over the wall. Now, Joseph, you see, had left the land, gone down into Egypt, but he still was a witness for God there. And you'll find that Ephraim and Manasseh were put in the land where actually the Samaritans were later on. It was called Gentile territory in Christ's day. Great place for witness. The gospel went into that area. My, you could follow each one of these through in such a very remarkable way. And then we have here, verse 23, the archers have sorely grieved him and shot at him and hated him, but his bow abode in strength, and the arms of his hands were made strong by the hands of the mighty God of Jacob. From thence is the shepherd, the stone of Israel, the shepherd and the stone, you see. Verse 25, even by the God of thy father, who shall help thee, and by the Almighty, who shall bless thee with blessings of heaven above, blessings of the deep that lieth under, blessings of the breasts and of the womb. Actually, the two tribes that came from Joseph, Ephraim and Manasseh, became very prominent, important tribes. But out of these tribes also there came the division of the kingdom. They were just that potent, by the way. Now we have here verse 26, the blessings of thy father have prevailed above the blessings of thy progenitors unto the utmost bound of the everlasting hills. They shall be on the head of Joseph, on the crown of the head of him that was separate from his brethren. The thing Jacob does is to try to tie Joseph and the two tribes that are going to come from him back to the God of Israel, the God of Jacob, the Creator, the Redeemer. And why? Well, it's these two tribes, especially Ephraim, that led him to idolatry and caused the division of the kingdom, where we have Jeroboam out of the tribe of Ephraim leading. And it was up in these two tribes that the two calves were placed for worship, so that he did well, you see, to call them back to the God of his fathers. Now he gives then, having given Joseph, Joseph is next to the youngest, we have Benjamin, verse 27, Benjamin shall raven as a wolf in the morning, and he shall devour the prey, and at night he shall divide the spoil. This is a strange prophecy concerning Benjamin, but again, why, you will find that Benjamin was closely identified with Judah, so much so that Benjamin went with the tribe of Judah, the division of the kingdom. They are the only tribe that stayed with the house of David. This is a remarkable prophecy that has other fulfillments. We're not going into detail on all these. It'd just make a remarkable study to just spend time on following these 12 sons into the 12 tribes and the history of the 12 tribes. We read verse 29, and this is Jacob now. And he charged them, that is his sons, and said unto them, I am to be gathered unto my people. You see, death to him was not an end of it all. He was going to be with his people. Bury me, that is his body. Bury me with my fathers in the cave that is in the field of Ephron the Hittite. Now, this is the cave that Abraham bought, and he wanted to be buried there because that one was bought and paid for. And he wanted to make sure he stayed in that land until the day that he'd be raised from the dead to live in that land. He goes on now in verse 30, depicting all of this in the cave that is in the field of Machpelah, which is before Mamre in the land of Canaan, which Abraham bought with the field of Ephron the Hittite for a possession of a burying place. Now you see how much this man knew of his own history. It's quite remarkable. I don't think he carried with him a written record at this time. He says, there they buried Abraham and Sarah his wife. There they buried Isaac and Rebekah his wife. And there I buried Leah. Now, it's not that he's interested in being buried with Leah. After all, Rachel is buried up at Bethlehem. But he wants to be where he'll be raised from the dead at the resurrection when God fulfills his promises to this nation. And you see, it's going to beat each one of these tribes, too. And now he goes on in verse 32. The purchase of the field and of the cave that is therein was from the children of Heth. And when Jacob had made an end of commanding his sons, he gathered up his feet into the bed, yielded up the ghost, and was gathered unto his people. And I think this is quite interesting. Up to the very last, Jacob kept his feet on the floor. He started out in life a man that was a man of the flesh. He took hold of his brother's heel at birth, and his name's Supplanter, and he lived up to that name. It was certainly characteristic of him. He'd seize everything that he could hold on to. He was always reaching out, trying to be first, and he started out by going on all fours. He took what he wanted by any method. Now, as a young man, he walked in his own strength and ability, depended on his own cleverness and ingenuity. He's able to take care of himself. He didn't need God. And he learned his lessons when he visited Uncle Laban. Self-sufficient, self-opinionated, self-assertive, aggressive, and contemptible and despicable. And then he comes after that experience to Peniel at the brook Jabbok. God crippled him. God had to break his leg to get him, and I think God was prepared to break his neck. And he went through life limping. In other words, he started out on four legs. He went on two legs. Now he's going to go on three legs. He's going to use a staff. He'll walk on a walking stick. And he could not any longer walk by himself. And now here at death, he's still sitting up in bed, and he's leaning on his staff, but now the time has come. He just pulls his feet up in bed, puts down the staff, and he lays down and dies. This is Jacob. He'd walked a long ways through life, and he'd come a long ways. Now, we have in chapter 50, actually, the burial of Jacob. And it's a fitting chapter to end Genesis that began with the creation. And then it ends almost dolefully, but sin has come in and brought death. And you have here the death and burial of Jacob, and you have the death and burial of Joseph. The burial of Jacob up in Canaan, burial of Joseph in Egypt. Now notice, verse 1, and Joseph fell upon his father's face and wept upon him and kissed him. He sorrowed, naturally, loved his father. And Joseph commanded his servants, the physicians, to embalm his father, and the physicians embalmed Israel. As you know, the Egyptians were quite experts at this sort of thing. We hear of the mummies in Egypt. Well, they had a method of burying that we haven't caught on to really today. Here was something that was quite remarkable that they knew. A great many people think that it was the nation Israel that developed this down in the land of Egypt. Well, I'm not prepared to discuss that, but at least Joseph called in the physicians and had them embalm his father. And you don't laugh at a funeral, but I can't help but smile when I think they made old Jacob into a mummy. That's what happened to him. And I'm of the opinion that mummy's up there at Hebron today. His request was, I want to be taken and buried up there. Why? His hope is an earthly hope, friends. Don't you see it? He wants to be buried up there in that land because someday he's to be raised from the dead. And when he is, why, he'll be there in the land with the nation Israel. Now, he has no promise of being caught up to meet the Lord in the air and going to a place called the New Jerusalem out in space. Now, that's a promise given to the child of God today in the church. They're two different hopes, by the way, but they're both glorious, wonderful hopes. I'll be honest with you. I just soon have one as the other, but I'm confident that it's a superior hope to go and be with Christ. That is the hope today of the believer in the church. Now we're told, and 40 days were fulfilled for him, for so are fulfilled the days of those which are embalmed. And the Egyptians mourned for him 70 days. And I'd call attention to two things there, the length of time that it took to embalm, 40 days. Evidently, there were several processes to this, and that which we know nothing about today. Now, the Egyptians mourned for him, and I don't think this was professional mourning. I think he became a real saint in the land of Egypt and probably looked up to and respected as the father of Joseph. Joseph was the deliverer, but certainly this was his father, and he, at this time, was a real saint of God. Now, verse 4, and when the days of his mourning were past, Joseph spake unto the house of Pharaoh, saying, if now I have found grace in your eyes, speak, I pray you, in the ears of Pharaoh, saying, my father made me swear, saying, lo, I die. In my grave which I have digged for me in the land of Canaan, there shalt thou bury me. Now, therefore, let me go up, I pray thee, and bury my father, and I'll come again. Pharaoh said, go up and bury thy father according as he made thee swear. And Joseph went up to bury his father, and with him went up all the servants of Pharaoh, the elders of his house, and all the elders of the land of Egypt. You see, this man was greatly respected and loved and honored in the land of Egypt. This is probably the longest funeral procession the world's ever seen. When I say long, I mean by that, it was all the way from Egypt up to Canaan to Hebron, and that's a pretty long funeral procession. And all the house of Joseph and his brethren and his father's house, only their little ones and their flocks and their herds they left in the land of Goshen. I don't know this, but I highly suspect that Pharaoh required this to make sure Joseph would come back. Pharaoh needed him. Verse 9, and there went up with him both chariots and horsemen, and it was a very great company. And they came to the threshing floor of Atad, which is beyond Jordan. And there they mourned with a great and very sore lamentation. And he made a mourning for his father 7 days. And when the inhabitants of the land, the Canaanites, saw the mourning in the floor of Atad, they said, this is a grievous mourning to the Egyptians. Wherefore the name of it was called Abel Mizraim, which is beyond Jordan. And his sons did unto him according as he commanded them. For his sons carried him into the land of Canaan and buried him in the cave of the field of Machpelah, which Abraham bought with the field for a possession of a burying place of Ephron the Hittite before Mamre. Now, maybe this will answer the question that I'm sure several will ask, and that will be, well, what about Jacob? Why wasn't he buried with his lovely Rachel in Bethlehem? It was nearby, probably 20 more miles farther north. Well, I think it's obvious now. Again and again, we've been told that this is the place Abraham bought, and Jacob wanted to be put in the place that was bought and paid for, make sure he'd stay in that land. I think that's important to see. That's the reason he was buried here with the other patriarchs. This was their hope. And now, verse 14, and Joseph returned into Egypt, he and his brethren and all that went up with him to bury his father after he had buried his father. And when Joseph's brethren saw that their father was dead, they said, Joseph will peradventure hate us and will certainly requite us all the evil which we did unto him. And they sent a messenger unto Joseph, saying, thy father did command before he died, saying, so shall ye say unto Joseph, forgive, I pray thee now, the trespass of thy brethren and their sin, for they did unto thee evil. And now we pray thee, forgive the trespass of the servants of the God of thy father. And Joseph wept when they spake unto him. You see, evidently, these brethren, before old Jacob died, they came to him and said to him, what'll happen to us when you die? And Joseph will turn on us and against us at that time. Well, he said, then here's my message that I want you to give to Joseph, and he'll not, I'm sure, persecute you or attempt to get even. Finally, the confession of these brethren bring from Joseph, you see here, this matter just weeping because of it, because they are now repenting of it. And verse 18, and his brethren also wept and fell down before his face, and they said, behold, we be thy servants. You see the prophecy that he'd had of the sun, moon, and stars falling down before him has certainly come true. Verse 19, and Joseph said unto them, fear not, for am I in the place of God? And Joseph will give God the glory in every case. Notice, but as for you, now here's a remarkable verse of Scripture, verse 20, but as for you, ye thought evil against me, but God meant it unto good, to bring to pass, as it is this day, to save much people alive. Friends, God has a far-off purpose that you and I do not see. And that respects your life and my life today. And I must confess how human I am about this, because I tell you, I can't see any farther than my nose when trouble comes to me. And my question is, why does God permit it to happen? Well, he's got a good purpose in view. And he's not going to let it happen to you unless it will accomplish a good purpose in your life. Listen to him. Now, therefore, he says, fear ye not. I'll nourish you and your little ones. And he comforted them and spake kindly unto them. And Joseph dwelt in Egypt, he and his father's house. And Joseph lived 110 years. And Joseph saw Ephraim's children of the third generation. I take it that he was a great-great-grandfather. The children also of Machir, the son of Manasseh, were brought up upon Joseph's knees. And Joseph said unto his brethren, I die, and God will surely visit you and bring you out of the land, unto the land which he sware to Abraham, to Isaac, and to Jacob. And Joseph took an oath of the children of Israel, saying, God will surely visit you, and ye shall carry up my bones from hence. So Joseph died, being 110 years old, and they embalmed him, and he was put in a coffin in Egypt. And that's the way the book of Genesis ends. In the beginning, God created the heavens and the earth. That's the beginning. But now, a coffin in Egypt. What happened? Well, sin entered the human family. But now, notice there specifically, the question arises, why wasn't Joseph taken up at this time and buried in the land? Well, I think, obviously, Joseph happens to be a hero in the land of Egypt. I do not think that they would have permitted his body to have been removed from that land at the time. I think he was one of the outstanding patriots that the Egyptians worshipped, probably. At least they certainly treated with respect his grave, and probably a monument was reared to him. But now he said to his own people, when you go up, don't leave my bones down here. Now again, friends, may I say that he had a hope. It was an earthly hope that someday he was to be raised from the dead. Now if he's to be raised from the dead and be caught up to meet the Lord in there, what difference does it make whether the launching pad's in Egypt or Canaan or Florida or wherever you live? It wouldn't make a bit of difference. We are to be caught up to meet the Lord in there someday. Doesn't make any difference where we are buried, but for these people, it meant a great deal to be buried in that land. For that land is their hope. It's to be their eternal possession. And this brings us now to the conclusion of the book of Genesis. Next time, friends, we're going to the New Testament, to the Gospel of Matthew. I hope you have our notes and outlines. If not, be sure and write in and ask for them. May the Lord richly bless you, my beloved.
0: You'll find those notes and outlines in our app or at ttb.org. 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I'm Steve Schwetz, thanking God for the privilege of traveling through the Word with you.

Through the Bible exists to take God's whole word to the whole world. And we invite you to stand with us with your faithful prayer and financial support. 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

We've had questions dealing with being renewed in the Bible in our Bible quiz assignments this week, and a pleasant Thursday morning to you. Before we tackle our assignment for today, let's review yesterday's question, and it was this. Who said, "My glory was fresh in me, and my bow was renewed in my hand"? Who made the statement? That was Job in Job 29:20, Job chapter 29, verse 20. Now to that fourth assignment concerning renewed in Scripture. The question is this. Fill in the blank, one missing word in our verse today. For which blank we faint not, but though our outward man perish, yet the inward man is renewed day by day. For which blank we faint not, but though our outward man perish, yet the inward man is renewed day by day. One missing word in our verse this morning. One more time, here's the verse with the blank. For which blank we faint not, but though our outward man perish, yet the inward man is renewed day by day. Identify the verse and fill in our blank for this morning. BBN will have the answer for you just about this time tomorrow morning. In the meantime, we always encourage you to search the Scriptures for the answer.

Nothing can match the pride of the human heart. I know in my life, especially as a teenager, that was the last enemy to be destroyed before I finally trusted the Lord as my Savior. We seem determined to do things our own way, and we'll do anything to avoid humbling ourselves before others. Even in the matter of salvation, we would rather do good deeds on our own than ask God's forgiveness through the provision of Christ. And that was precisely my problem. Perhaps you've been like that with God. You don't want to accept the forgiveness He offers through the work of Christ on your behalf. Isaiah said that God has laid on Him, Jesus, the iniquity of us all. My friend, don't be too proud to ask God's forgiveness. Place your trust in Him today.

0: As a little boy, it seemed to me that the church knew where it was going. Hi there, I'm Chuck Swindoll. The pulpit was for preaching, and the hymn book was for singing. A congregation was for worship. The gospel was for giving, and a mission was for taking. Now we carry on all kinds of therapy in pulpits today, all kinds of dialogue, all kinds of little strange meanderings, rather than seeking an understanding of who God is and what he has said and then doing it. The church must grow deep in the things of God. That is our highest and noblest calling in the church, to trust and to obey.
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3: The earth is the Lord's and the fullness thereof, the world and they that dwell therein. For he hath founded it upon the seas and established it upon the floods. Who shall ascend into the hill of the Lord? Or who shall stand in his holy place? He that hath clean hands and a pure heart, who hath not lifted up his soul unto vanity, nor sworn deceitfully, he shall receive the blessing from the Lord, and righteousness from the God of his salvation. This is the generation of them that seek him, that seek thy face, O Jacob. Selah. Lift up your heads, O ye gates, and be ye lift up, ye everlasting doors, and the King of glory shall come in. Who is this King of glory? The Lord strong and mighty, the Lord mighty in battle. Lift up your heads, O ye gates, even lift them up, ye everlasting doors, and the King of glory shall come in. Who is this King of glory? The Lord of hosts.

He is the King of glory. Selah. Psalm 25, a Psalm of David. Unto thee, O Lord, do I lift up my soul. O my God, I trust in thee. Let me not be ashamed. Let not mine enemies triumph over me. Yea, let none that wait on thee be ashamed. Let them be ashamed which transgress without cause. Show me thy ways, O Lord. Teach me thy paths. Lead me in thy truth and teach me. For thou art the God of my salvation. On thee do I wait all the day. Remember, O Lord, thy tender mercies and thy loving kindnesses, for they have been ever of old. Remember not the sins of my youth nor my transgressions. According to thy mercy, remember thou me for thy goodness' sake, O Lord. Good and upright is the Lord. Therefore will he teach sinners in the way. The meek will he guide in judgment, and the meek will he teach his way. All the paths of the Lord are mercy and truth unto such as keep his covenant and his testimonies. For thy name's sake, O Lord, pardon mine iniquity, for it is great. What man is he that feareth the Lord? Him shall he teach in the way that he shall choose. His soul shall dwell at ease, and his seed shall inherit the earth. The secret of the Lord is with them that fear him, and he will show them his covenant. Mine eyes are ever toward the Lord, for he shall pluck my feet out of the net. Turn thee unto me, and have mercy upon me, for I am desolate and afflicted. The troubles of my heart are enlarged. O bring thou me out of my distresses, look upon mine affliction and my pain, and forgive all my sins. Consider mine enemies, for they are many, and they hate me with cruel hatred. O keep my soul and deliver me. Let me not be ashamed, for I put my trust in thee. Let integrity and uprightness preserve me, for I wait on thee. Redeem Israel, O God, out of all his troubles. Psalm 26, a Psalm of David. Judge me, O Lord, for I have walked in mine integrity. I have trusted also in the Lord, therefore I shall not slide. Examine me, O Lord, and prove me. Try my reins and my heart. For thy loving kindness is before mine eyes, and I have walked in thy truth. I have not sat with vain persons, neither will I go in with dissemblers. I have hated the congregation of evildoers, and will not sit with the wicked. I will wash mine hands in innocency, so will I compass thine altar, O Lord, that I may publish with the voice of thanksgiving and tell of all thy wondrous works. Lord, I have loved the habitation of thy house and the place where thine honor dwelleth. Gather not my soul with sinners, nor my life with bloody men in whose hands is mischief and their right hand is full of bribes. But as for me, I will walk in mine integrity. Redeem me and be merciful unto me. My foot standeth in an even place. In the congregations will I bless the Lord. Psalm 27, a Psalm of David. The Lord is my light and my salvation. Whom shall I fear? The Lord is the strength of my life. Of whom shall I be afraid? When the wicked, even mine enemies and my foes, came upon me to eat up my flesh, they stumbled and fell. Though an host should encamp against me, my heart shall not fear. Though war should rise against me, in this will I be confident. One thing have I desired of the Lord, that will I seek after, that I may dwell in the house of the Lord all the days of my life, to behold the beauty of the Lord, and to inquire in his temple. For in the time of trouble he shall hide me in his pavilion, in the secret of his tabernacle shall he hide me, he shall set me up upon a rock. And now shall mine head be lifted up above mine enemies round about me. Therefore will I offer in his tabernacle sacrifices of joy. I will sing, yea, I will sing praises unto the Lord. Hear, O Lord, when I cry with my voice. Have mercy also upon me, and answer me. When thou saidst, Seek ye my face, my heart said unto thee, Thy face, Lord, will I seek. Hide not thy face

0: far from me. 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Leave me not, neither forsake me, O God of my salvation. When my father and my mother forsake me, then the Lord will take me up. Teach me thy way, O Lord, and lead me in a plain path because of mine enemies. Deliver me not over unto the will of mine enemies, for false witnesses are risen up against me, and such as breathe out cruelty. I had fainted unless I had believed to see the goodness of the Lord in the land of the living. Wait on the Lord. Be of good courage, and he shall strengthen thine heart. Wait, I say, on the Lord. Psalm 28, a psalm of David. Unto thee will I cry, O Lord, my rock. Be not silent to me, lest if thou be silent to me, I become like them that go down into the pit. Hear the voice of my supplications when I cry unto thee, when I lift up my hands toward thy holy oracle. Draw me not away with the wicked and with the workers of iniquity, which speak peace to their neighbors, but mischief is in their hearts. Give them according to their deeds, and according to the wickedness of their endeavors. Give them after the work of their hands. Render to them their desert. Because they regard not the works of the Lord, nor the operation of his hands, he shall destroy them and not build them up. Blessed be the Lord, because he hath heard the voice of my supplications. The Lord is my strength and my shield. My heart trusted in him, and I am helped. Therefore my heart greatly rejoiceth, and with my song will I praise him. The Lord is their strength, and he is the saving strength of his anointed. Save thy people, and bless thine inheritance. Feed them also, and lift them up forever.
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In the middle of the 19th century, when our nation was divided over the issue of slavery, people were living in a selfish, materialistic approach to life. God raised up Jeremiah Lamphere to lead a revival of prayer. In 1857, he began a prayer meeting in the upper room of the old Fulton Street Dutch Reformed Church in Manhattan. Beginning with only six people, the prayer meeting grew until the church was filled with praying people. The impact of these prayer meetings spread from city to city across the United States. City after city was conquered by the power of believing prayer.

That self-existing one, the I Am, Jehovah, the Lord Jesus Christ, who created all things, will one day triumph and make all things new forever. Listen to these two testimonies in Revelation. I am he that liveth and was dead, and behold, I am alive forevermore. And I am the root and the offspring of David, and the bright and morning star. And when my life work is ended and I cross the swelling tide, when the bright and glorious morning I shall see, I shall know my Redeemer when I reach the other side, and his smile will be the first to welcome me.

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0: From a lifetime of personal study, years in the pastorate, and Bible conference ministry, Dr. Lehman Strauss instructs and encourages with his teaching from the Word of God. We are glad you've joined us for Bible study time. And now we continue with our study in the book of Genesis. Here is Dr. Lehman Strauss.
1: Now your Bible is open to Genesis chapter 4. However, before we commence this fourth chapter, I want to make just a comment or two concerning our last study. In our previous study, we see the Lord expelling Adam and Eve from the Garden of Eden. He's driving out the man, and he's seeing to it that now he cannot enter. He can stand aside and watch. He can look in, but he cannot enter. And the whole thing is the result of disobedience to the Word of God. When God placed our first parents, Adam and Eve, in the garden, he said to them in chapter 2, verse 16, "Of every tree of the garden thou mayest freely eat, but of the tree of the knowledge of good and evil thou shalt not eat of it, for in the day that thou eatest thereof thou shalt surely die." Now I want you to note that word "not" in Genesis 2, 17. Thou shalt not eat of it. This is something that bugs a lot of people today. They don't like negatives. They don't want anybody to tell them what not to do. And this is where Adam and Eve went wrong. The one negative, if you please, the thing that God forbid them to do, is the thing that they want to do. You know, most religion today is not negative. It's very positive. God loves you. I love you. All's right with the world. Nobody tells us what we should not do. All of this is silenced. We need some negative teaching today. Now, I'm not saying that Christianity is negative. It is not. It's very positive. But it does have its negative side. Psalm 1:1 says, "Blessed is the man that walketh not in the counsel of the ungodly, nor standeth in the way of sinners, nor sitteth in the seat of the scornful." The "not" and the "nors" in Psalm 1:1 are negatives. In other words, there are some things that we humans cannot do if we want the blessing of God upon us. Don't be afraid of the negatives, beloved. Don't shy away from the things God tells us not to do. A battery that has no negative pole operating is a dead battery. The structure of the smallest electron in the universe carries both a plus and a minus charge, or it's attracted to a plus or a minus charge. And if you don't have a negative pole on your battery, you have a dead battery. Your automobile is not going to go. Negativism is necessary to life. Life has its positive side. Life has its negative side. And so God dismisses them because they did what God told them not to do. Now the third chapter closes with the statement that on the east of the garden, God placed cherubims and a flaming sword, and that sword was just turning in every which way to keep the way of the tree of life. In other words, God set up cherubims to guard the garden lest man should go back in, eat of that tree of life, and live in a sad, sorry state forever. Now, I'm not going to comment about cherubims because, frankly, I don't know much about them. They're mentioned in Ezekiel chapters 1 and 10. You'll find them mentioned in Revelation chapters 4 and 5. There are some Bible scholars who believe that they are angels. Well, I am not so sure that I go along with that. However, I do believe that they are a spirit being. They are of the angelic family of a sort. And I can't be dogmatic as to what they are, but we do know they were created by God, and somehow they seem to guard the holiness of God. And there are the cherubim standing at the very entrance to the garden, guarding the holiness of God and preventing man from doing something that would hurt him, that would injure him, that would make it worse for him. Now we come to chapter 4. Now it says, "And Adam knew his wife, Eve his wife, and she conceived and bare Cain, and said, I have gotten a man from the Lord." Adam knew his wife. Now, this simply means that they had the marital relation. That term "know" is used in many places in the Bible to suggest the marital relation, or if you please, that sexual relation between husband and wife, whereby they can have children. You will remember when the angel came to Mary and said she was going to have a baby, Mary said, "How can this be, seeing I know not a man?" In other words, she was saying, "I am a virgin. I have never had any sexual relation. How can I be pregnant? How can I conceive and have a baby?" So when it says in Genesis chapter 4, verse 1, that Adam knew Eve, his wife, it simply means that they now have, apparently for the first time, that marital relation whereby they can bring forth children. Now it says Adam knew his wife, Eve, and she conceived and bare Cain and said, "I have gotten a man from the Lord." Now there is a strong possibility and even a probability that in this statement that Eve made, "I have gotten a man from the Lord," that she might have believed that this man was the promised seed. Go back now to chapter 3, verse 15. God said to Satan, "I will put enmity between thee and the woman, between thy seed and her seed." Now those two seeds are representative. You see, the seed of the serpent, that is the seed of Satan, is the Antichrist, and the seed of the woman is Jesus Christ. And many women from that time on, especially during in the Hebrew race, many women believed that their son would be the promised Messiah, the promised Redeemer, the promised Deliverer, who would come and ultimately overthrow Satan and evil. And when Mother Eve said, "I have gotten a man from the Lord," it is possible and even probable that this is what she had in mind. Now verse 2 says, "And she again bare his brother Abel." Now, I'm going to make some comments here, and I'm not going to be dogmatic, but I'm going to throw them out for some suggestions. Now it says, "She again bare his brother Abel." Please note, it does not say the second time that Adam knew his wife again. It does not say that she conceived again. So there is a strong possibility and even a probability that Cain and Abel were twins. Now, I'm not pressing this dogmatically, but I will not dismiss it, because it does not say that there was a second relationship. It does not say that there was a second conception. It simply says that she bare Cain and she again bare his brother Abel. Now we have these two fellows described here. We're told that Abel was a keeper of sheep, but Cain was a tiller of the ground. Now Cain comes first. Now, let me say that he's very religious, because when we look at the offerings that they brought, we find out that Cain knew where to come to make his offering. He knew when to come to make his offering, and he knew that he had to bring something as a sacrifice. Abel also came. He knew exactly where to worship, he knew when to worship, and he knew he had to bring something in order to worship God. Both boys knew this. Now, where did they learn this? Well, I suggest that they learned it at the family altar, because God had shown Adam and Eve from verse 21 that there had to be a sacrifice for sin, and the provision of those coats of skins typifying the Lord Jesus Christ told Adam and Eve that this is the way you come to God. You cannot come with your sin. You need a covering for your sin. And so they learned that there had to be a sacrifice. There had to be blood shedding. An innocent victim had to die for the guilty sinners. And so Cain and Abel now come, and they're bringing what they have to offer to the Lord. We're told that in the process of time, it came to pass that Cain brought of the fruit of the ground. Now, what did he bring? Well, he brought the fruit of a ground that was cursed, you see. Adam and Eve had accepted a free gift from God to clothe their nakedness. And Cain should have done the same, but he didn't. Now, Cain was rejected because he brought of the fruit of his own hands. And I can just imagine that he brought the best. I don't think he brought God the worst of the crops. He might have come up with a whole wagon load of the finest crops. I'm sure there were beets and carrots and of the fruit of the tree and turnips and everything that was good for food and the best of the crops, the fruit of the ground. But it was the fruit of something that was cursed. God said, cursed is the ground for thy sake. And then God also tells us here in the Word that Cain brought that which he worked for. He had to till that ground. He had to harrow that soil. He had to plant it. He had to weed it. He had to gather the harvest. And he had to take very good care that that crop came through good. So now he brings it to God and offers it as a sacrifice to God. But friends, you can't get blood out of a turnip. You can't get blood out of a tomato. You can't get blood out of fruit. No, there was something missing in Cain's offering. It was that which his mother and daddy had learned when God had provided coats of skins. So Adam and Eve had a free gift from God to clothe their nakedness, but Cain doesn't have that. Now, Cain believed in God. There's no question about that. Cain was not an atheist. He was not an infidel. He was not an agnostic. We are told in process of time it came to pass that Cain brought of the fruit of the ground an offering unto the Lord. He was not an atheist. He believed in God. But may I remind you, dear friends, that the demons believe in God. There is a difference between believing in God and believing God. Cain believed in God. It's proven here in verse 3. He brought of the fruit of the ground an offering unto the Lord, but he didn't believe God. Had he believed God, he would have brought a blood sacrifice, because he learned at the same family altar where his brother Abel had learned. Now, if you can just see here what it says. It says that he brought of the fruit of the ground. Now, the Lord Jesus speaks of fruit in John 15, and he speaks of fruit there. But Cain is bringing the fruit of the ground, the fruit of that which was cursed, the fruit of his own hands. And he's bringing something that God will not accept. God will not accept the fruit of the ground as a payment for sin. The purpose of their coming to God was to bring something that would be acceptable to God because of their sin. And God turned Cain down flat. And my dear friends, you and I must learn that God will turn us down flat, yes, and everyone else who brings their religion without the blood sacrifice of the Lord Jesus Christ. Now, Cain and Abel represent the two seeds in Genesis 3:15, the seed of the serpent and the seed of the woman. There are two lines, the godly and the ungodly. And in Cain and Abel, we have the battle of the seeds beginning here on earth. Now, God said to the devil in chapter 3, verse 15, you started this, and I'm going to finish it. You started a conflict. Now, there's two seeds. Your seed and the seed of the woman who will ultimately be Christ. And God said, you started something. I will put enmity between thee and the woman and between thy seed and her seed. In other words, God said, until the seed of the woman comes, till the Lord Jesus Christ comes back, this conflict, this battle of the seeds will continue to go on. And so you have Cain representing the godless line, the line of Satan, and you have Abel representing the godly line, the line that represents none other than the Lord Jesus Christ himself. Now, over in the little book of Jude, which is the last book before the book of the Revelation, you have an interesting statement concerning Cain. In verse 11 of the little book of Jude, it says, woe unto them, for they have gone in the way of Cain. Now, God pronounces a judgment upon a certain people. And he says the problem with them is that they have gone in the way of Cain. What is the way of Cain? The way of Cain is a way of religion without the sacrificial substitutionary blood that God requires. Can you picture these two brothers? And I believe it is not only possible but probable that they were twins. Can you picture them before their altars, little stone altars erected with a pile of stones that they had perhaps fixed themselves, both of them kneeling in front of their altars, offering unto God something for worship? And the Bible says in Genesis 4:5, unto Cain and to his offering, God had no respect. You mean God turned him away? You mean God refused that nice wagon load of fruits and vegetables that he brought? Yes, God turned it away. Why? Because it did not have what God required, the sacrificial, substitutionary sacrifice. Over in the Epistle to the Hebrews, chapter

of the fourth chapter of the book of Genesis. God had no respect unto Cain and to his offering. He was there at the right place. He was there at the right time, but he didn't have the right offering to bring to God. Now, when Abel comes, he comes with a lamb. He came at the right place. He came at the right time, and he offered the right thing. He was accepted with God on the spot. Now, dear friends, that in substance is the first four chapters of the Bible. And perhaps it presents the greatest religious issue of all of human civilization. I cannot think of any issue that is more important today and that divides humanity today than this issue of religion. I know of nothing quite like it to divide the human race. You see, the human race is made up of the kinfolk of Cain, or the true brothers of Abel. Now, the kinfolk of Cain they're working, they're slaving to try to appease the righteous indignation of a holy God. They're not atheists. They're not infidels. They're very religious. But they're bringing the result of their own works, and they're trying to offer it to God as a payment for their sin. Listen to me, dear friend. If you are someone seeking to appease the righteous indignation of God by your church going, by your tithing, by your religious activity, you might just as well stay in bed on Sunday morning and every Sunday morning for the rest of your life, because God will not accept any offering that man brings in exchange for salvation. God will not accept it. The late Charles Haddon Spurgeon, and I've told this many times across the country and probably on radio, the late Charles Haddon Spurgeon, preaching in one of his great gospel sermons to a large audience, said, if you offer anything to God in exchange for salvation, God will have to throw it back in your face. And the lady was insulted and came to him after the meeting and said, you were uncouth and rude to say that if anyone offered God something in exchange for salvation, God would have to throw it back in your face. He said, lady, I wasn't strong enough. He said, when you offer God anything in exchange for salvation, you insult God. You are telling God that what he offered for you is not good enough, that you have something better. The blood of Jesus doesn't satisfy. You have something better. And that woman began to see the light. You see, God is simply saying, through that sacrifice in chapter 3, verse 21, Cain, you know better. Your parents told you that I slayed an animal and provided skins from that animal to cover the sin and the shame of your parents. Cain, you knew better. You are bringing the fruit of the cursed ground, the effort of your own labor, the results of your own effort and your own labor, and offering that to me in exchange for salvation? And my dear friends, God literally threw it back in Cain's face. For the writer to the Hebrews corroborates the story here, that God did not have respect to Cain and to his offering. And to Abel and his offering, he did have respect. God received Abel. What did he bring? Abel brought with him a little lamb. It was a dead lamb. But Abel saw something when he slayed that lamb. He saw blood. Now, no blood had been seen on the ground, on the earth, until God killed that animal in chapter 3, verse 21. Adam and Eve had never seen blood before. And the first sight of blood to them was the blood of a sacrifice to cover their sins, to provide an atonement for their wrongdoing. And here comes Abel, dragging a little lamb, and the blood trickling from it as he goes. And the sight of blood from Abel's lamb tells us that Abel believed God. By faith, Hebrews 11:4 says, by faith Abel offered a more excellent sacrifice than Cain. And God said, I'm sorry, but I have no respect, Cain, for your offering. Here then are the two great religions.

religions that are in the world today, the religion of works and the religion of faith. Now, it's interesting to observe here that Cain is very much upset. It says in verse 6, "And the Lord said unto Cain, Why art thou wroth?" Now it says in verse 5 that Cain was very wroth. That's a part of the word wrath. It means he was angry, and his countenance fell. He was sullen. You know, his chin dropped, and there he is pouting. His countenance fell. And God said, "Cain, why are you angry? And why are you standing there with a long face?" He said, "If you do well, you would be accepted, wouldn't you? And if you don't do well, then sin lies at the door." Now he said, "What's wrong with you? What's wrong with you, Cain?" He said, "If you would have done the right thing," he said, "you could have been accepted by me." He's simply saying, "Cain, I have certain rules and regulations for worship. You can't change those rules. You're trying to get in some other way." You know, friends, the Lord Jesus says if a man tries to get up some other way, he's like a thief and a robber. Cain is trusting his religion to save him. He's trusting his own self-righteous works. And God never has, God never will give assurance of salvation to anyone who is trusting in his own works to save him. And the proof is in the pudding. And if anyone today wants to know what Abel knew, he must forsake forever all religion that has to do with human works. Do you know what Abel knew? Abel knew he was accepted with God. Abel had the assurance of salvation. Cain had no assurance of salvation. And you know, there are religious leaders today who say, "Well, now you can't be sure of salvation or heaven until after you die." Is that so? Is that so? Paul knew. Paul had assurance. He said, "I know whom I have believed, and am persuaded that he is able to keep that which I have committed unto him against that day." 2 Timothy 1:12. Paul said, "To be absent from the body is to be present with the Lord." 2 Corinthians 5:8. Paul had assurance of salvation. And my dear friends, the man speaking to you on this radio broadcast has the assurance of salvation. Not that I got it through any merit of my own. I simply took God at his word. I received the blood sacrifice of the Lord Jesus Christ. And God said, "He that believeth on the Son hath life. He that believeth not the Son of God hath not life, but the wrath of God abideth on him." What kind of a God are you serving? And what do you know about future, about eternity? Are you a Cain person or are you an Abel person? Don't ever tell me that no one can know for sure whether or not he's saved. If you don't know for sure, it's because you're trying to sell God a mess of fruit and God's not interested in buying what you have. But if you come to God through faith in the Lord Jesus Christ, then you have the blessed assurance. And the real reason why you don't know, if you don't know, is that you're still going the way of Cain. And God will never give you assurance of salvation as long as you follow the way of Cain. You have not done well in the sight of God. See, God said, "If thou doest well, then you will have what Abel has. You will have salvation and the assurance of salvation. But Cain, you did not do well." What religion is your religion today? Is it a religion of works or a religion of faith in the Lord Jesus Christ? I trust it's the religion of Abel, trusting in the sacrificial, substitutionary bloodshedding of our Lord Jesus Christ. God bless you, friends. I'll be back at the same time and on the same station, and until then, keep looking up.

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And we are involved in a study in the book of Genesis. Join us next time as we continue this study. 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

0: Hi, and welcome to the Family Altar. It's our prayer time here at the Bible Broadcasting Network. My name is Mike Dyes, and we invite you to pray with us in a few minutes. First, though, it's a challenge from the Word of God. Here's BBN's David Wyatt with our challenge. David?
1: Behold, I go forward, but he's not there, and backward, but I cannot perceive him. On the left hand where he doth work, but I cannot behold him. He hideth himself on the right hand, that I cannot see him. But he knoweth the way that I take. When he hath tried me, I shall come forth as gold. Job 23:8-10. Well, as we move on in our brief look at this tremendous 23rd chapter of Job in our preparation for prayer and praise today, we've come to a wonderful truth of our faith in Christ. Even though what Job was experiencing was making absolutely no sense to him in the midst of the trial, one thing he did know was that God knew what he was doing, and it made perfect sense to him. Verse 10, But he knoweth the way that I take. When he hath tried me, I shall come forth as gold. One among many comforting truths we find here is that as great a believer as Job was, he was suffering and had no sense of what God was doing, yet he simply chose to trust in him in the midst and darkness of it all. So even though Job's faith has a temporary boost here, he quickly re-enters the time of testing and trial once again. This is comforting to us as Peter reminds us that our brothers and sisters are also suffering testing and trials as well, and we're not alone. 1 Peter 5:8-10 says, Be sober, be vigilant, because your adversary the devil as a roaring lion walketh about, seeking whom he may devour, whom resist steadfast in the faith, knowing that the same afflictions are accomplished in your brethren that are in the world. But the God of all grace, who hath called us unto his eternal glory by Christ Jesus, after that you've suffered a while, make you perfect, establish, strengthen, settle you. Yet even more importantly, our Savior goes with us even when we do not sense his presence, and is working out in and through us his loving and gracious plan to give us victory both here and in the life to come. Revelation 21:4-7, speaking of the life to come, And God shall wipe away all tears from their eyes, and there shall be no more death, neither sorrow nor crying, neither shall there be any more pain, for the former things are passed away. And he that sat upon the throne said, Behold, I make all things new. And he said unto me, Write, for these words are true and faithful. And he said unto me, It's done. I am Alpha and Omega, the beginning and the end. I will give unto him that's athirst of the fountain of the water of life freely. He that overcometh shall inherit all things, and I will be his God, and he shall be my son. We realize as believers the very instant we trust in Christ that this relationship of our being a child of God and he being our father is true, but the context here speaks of the depth of this relationship to which, again, our finite minds are not able to grasp. Job was definitely suffering and struggling in his faith, and this is comforting to us in our own struggles. Yet as Job, we can also find peace in the midst of our storms through the knowledge that our Savior knows all about it, and he's leading us in it. Well, in closing for today, we notice that Job says the Lord hides himself on the right hand where we cannot see him, seeming to refer to his working in our lives. Yet here's the very place that faith takes hold. Right at the point that Job has no sense of his Lord's presence or guidance, it's then that he says he's certain that the Lord knows the way he takes, and that in the end, he'll come forth as gold. Just like James reminds us, chapter 1:12, Blessed is the man that endureth temptation or trials, for when he is tried, he shall receive the crown of life, which the Lord hath promised to them that love him. Even in the struggle, with Christ we have joy unspeakable and full of glory there one day with him. Yet even now, as with Job, there are flashes of faith that lead to joy. Well, on that note of great joy in Christ from his word, we'll close out for today and rejoin our waiting BBN announcer as we begin sharing our hearts with our loving Lord round his throne of grace in prayer and praise in the BBN Family Altar Prayer Time.
0: Thank you, David. That was David Wyatt with our challenge for today. As these requests are mentioned, we invite you to pray with us about them. Pray for a marriage needing spiritual intervention. Pray for a loved one's emotional and spiritual needs. Pray for a young lady for the need of patience and strength at work. Pray for a mother-in-law who needs to get her roof repaired. Pray for a lady who's having difficulties at work. Gentleman needs prayer. He's recovering from a heart attack. Pray for a nephew who lost his eye. Pray for a mother that she would soon hear from her adult daughter and that they would be reunited. We'd ask you to pray for a grandfather who has cancer. Pray for the restoration of a relationship. A listener is praising the Lord for trials and blessings. Pray for a husband who needs a new job. We'd ask you to pray for a husband who needs open heart surgery. A son-in-law has returned to the hospital. Please pray for him. A daughter needs a medical procedure to go well. A listener would like prayer that her car would pass inspection. Pray for a husband to receive a second spinal tap that is already on the schedule, and pray that that would go well. Pray for those who have unspoken requests.

Pray for a sister-in-law in the hospital with an infection. A lady has fallen and broken her arm. A listener would like prayer for her blood pressure level to be good and for relief from back pain. A lady needs strength as she begins a new job. Pray for a loved one recovering from a fall. A listener had his identity stolen. Pray for this to be resolved. Pray for a lady whose health is declining. A listener is praising the Lord for answered prayer. Pray for a gentleman who's dealing with a problem with his ear, a missing eardrum. I do pray for him.

Pray for a caregiver who needs endurance. Pray for a listener struggling with inclement weather. A lady is struggling with many health needs. A listener would like prayer for a wife who's recovering from a lung transplant. Pray for a grandson. He's in a difficult situation. A lady is seeking to walk closer to the Lord. A listener is in need of a financial blessing. Pray for a gentleman struggling with back and arm pain. A listener is praising the Lord for God resolving a home repair situation. Pray for a lady dealing with hip pain. A husband is recovering from pneumonia. Pray for him and for a brother who's dealing with diabetes. A mother gave birth, but it was a difficult process. Her baby is in neonatal care, so do pray for both of them today. Pray for listeners with unsaved family members and loved ones that the Lord would bring them and friends to saving faith. A sister is in the hospital. Pray for her and for a lady who's having issues with her memory. A listener is struggling with severe depression. A daughter is having problems with her heart. Pray for her and for a lady who has lost an important item. A listener would like prayer for his doctor to have wisdom in prescribing the right medication. A husband needs chemotherapy. I do pray for him. A listener is dealing with a ringing in his ears. A lady is having eye problems. Do pray for her. A listener says, praise the Lord for answered prayer. Pray for a friend struggling with sciatica. A listener is struggling with balance problems. A lady's arm strength, pray that would return to normal.
Pray for a mother-in-law recovering from traumatic head injury. Thank you for praying with us here at the Family Altar at BBN. A gentleman is struggling to sleep at night. Pray for him. Pray for a lady seeking to stay focused on the Lord. A listener is dealing with a time of spiritual warfare. Gentleman is recovering from a tick bite. Pray for him. Pray for a grandmother to be able to visit her children. A listener is praising the Lord for his love. A lady is struggling with a persistent cough. A father is in a difficult situation. Pray for him. A listener is struggling with loneliness. Pray for a loved one for safety and well-being as he travels. Pray for an expectant mother's surgery to go well. We'd ask you to pray for a son who is going to have an MRI for heart palpitations. A wife underwent surgery for a hearing device. Pray for her peace of mind and heart, and for her husband as well. A listener is struggling through many hardships, including the tragic death of her husband and child. And, well, the child lost a toe, so pray for her in this loss of her husband and child being injured. A listener is seeking to overcome addiction and to be able to heal after a relationship breakup.

Pray for two loved ones as they travel. A mother, pray for her as she gives birth. Pray for a listener's loved one to be more compassionate. Pray for deliverance, healing, and restoration for a listener's nephew. Pray for the salvation of a listener's loved ones, as well as deliverance and reconciliation. Pray for a family to be reunited. We'd ask you to pray for a couple as they seek to start a family. A son is under a lot of stress, and his blood pressure is extremely elevated. I do pray for him. A listener is suffering from severe stomach pain. A listener is praying about his health and about retirement. Pray for safe travel for a listener's family. They will soon be on the road. Pray for a husband who's in prison to be given work release so that he can get the support that he needs. His wife is very distraught. A listener's church friends are suffering with health issues. Please pray for them. A listener is discouraged due to missing a great opportunity for fellowship and a Bible study. A listener's tax ID situation, pray that it would soon be resolved to God's glory. A listener's niece will be returning from summer camp, pray for a safe trip. Pray for a granddaughter who's looking for a good job. Pray for a nephew with special needs who's now suffering with digestive issues. Pray for an organization that is about to call an important special meeting. Pray that the Lord's will would be done in that situation. And pray for a listener and family. They're struggling deeply. They need the Lord's supernatural power in their lives. Well, let's take some time for prayer. Our Father, we thank you for your many blessings each day, those little quiet things, and things that are not nearly so small or quiet
We pray that we'd be thankful and that we would notice your blessings. We thank you for those who have let us know of their notes of praise here at the Family Altar Time. We do as well pray for the many struggling with medical needs, that you would touch and heal, that you would help them as they go through the time of stress as well as a time of needing recovery, and that the surgery would go perfectly. We thank you that we can trust you no matter what's coming up. We pray that you'd help us to know how best to be a blessing to others who are in time of need because of physical problems. We pray for those who are trying very much to help a loved one, and it's a time needing endurance, needing strength, and it's hard. We pray that you would give them the perseverance and the joy, even in a very difficult situation that they're in. We thank you for them being willing to help that needy loved one. We thank of those who are struggling because of relationships. They're not what they should be with a family member, a friend, or other loved one. We pray that you would bring about great change. Sometimes it seems nearly impossible, but in your strength, it's easily taken care of. We do pray for a change of heart and attitude in many a situation today. We think of those whose memories are failing, that you would help them. Those who are racked with doubt, that you would give them answers. Those whose bills are going unpaid, that they would have answers and how to best be a good steward of what you're providing for them. Help us to be wise in every situation, including especially those spiritual, eternal needs. Help us to make wise choices, to understand better what we should be doing and how we can best live our lives. We pray for those that have never trusted in you, that today many would do that, putting their faith in Jesus. We thank you for the offer of salvation, the offer

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Help us to seek your strength and your peace today. We thank you for what you'll do in each heart. Have your way. In Jesus' name we pray. Amen. Thanks for taking time to pause and pray with us here at the Family Altar. Join us again next time as once again we gather for prayer.

J.R. Miller once said, "Restlessness in the Christian is not rewarding." Therefore, the Good Shepherd frequently leads his sheep by the still waters. Waiting is harder than working. Yet if we would

spiritually strong, we must learn to be quiet. Nothing but the peace of God in the heart can equip us to face our problems successfully. Alexander White remarks, "You'll find that the amount of time you spend alone with the Lord and with your own soul will have much to do with your present comfort and strength and with your future fruitfulness." You know, we may excel in many things, but have you experienced the power God generates in the soul when you learn to be quiet?

0: From the studios of the Bible Broadcasting Network, we present Christian Classics, reading from a book that has influenced the lives of many people. Our narrator is Lynn Brooks.
1: Today we'll be reading chapter 14 from Mel Trotter. Realizing that God was calling him into greater things than ever before, he wrote to his longtime friend, Mr. C.O. Alexander of Philadelphia, telling him about the definite turn in his ministry.
2: "My dear Charlie, it was a great delight to see you in Chicago. I'm sorry that we could not have had time to visit regarding our work, because we have had a wonderful time with the Lord since the day he guided us to hitch up together. Little did we think that day in Northfield that we would even go on to do this sort of thing. But the Lord leads in mysterious ways his wonders to perform. Of course, the great work in the Army, where we covered 57 camps, preached to more than 500,000 men, and fully 15,000 accepted Jesus Christ as their Savior, was in itself a great piece of work from the kingdom standpoint. We are hearing great things as the result of these meetings every day or two. Men come to us in almost every city we visit and tell us that they heard the quartet and myself in the Army camps. But I am confident that we have done a bigger work since then, at least more permanent, by putting other folks to work. In the Army, under God, we did it all ourselves. In the work we are doing now, we are getting the church to work. We have had union meetings in many of the larger cities, in some of the smaller cities, and in leaving,

0: In Grand Rapids, for instance, we have 43 shops open for noon meetings where we formerly had one. Covered every hospital with personal workers and tracks and music. Went to the jail, soldiers' home, children's home, and police court. In fact, we covered the entire city with the gospel of Jesus Christ, made possible by your kindness. Our future plans, Charlie, are more elaborate than ever. I'm now taking Mr. Minardi, an organizer, and sending him ahead into the cities and getting things opened up. Committees formed and the church to working, and I can do in 2 weeks what he used to have to take 4 weeks to do. This week he goes to Evansville, Indiana. The hall we will have meetings in, beginning the 26th, will seat 5,000. We are going to try and swing a big revival, and at the close of it, take an offering for that great work and raise enough money for it to run a year. That is the system we are working. We have Toledo and Detroit both clamoring for dates before the first of the year. After that, we have our big Bible conference with G. Campbell Morgan, Bob Jones Sr., and other great speakers in Grand Rapids. Then on to Tucson by the way of New Orleans, Birmingham, Alabama, Houston, Texas, San Antonio, and then we go on to the coast through Los Angeles. San Francisco, Seattle, Portland, and Spokane are also flirting with us, so you can see we've got something awful mapped out for the year when it comes to work. With love and very best, I am your old friend. Yes, God had big things mapped out for his servant, bigger than he ever could dream of just then. Mel Trotter had embarked on a course destined to make him one of the greatest evangelists of his generation.
1: Well, there was one thing that was troubling the old man a mighty lot, said Dave Beach, one of Trotter's earliest converts, and that was the lack of order in the meeting. The young folks would talk and laugh and sometimes make fun, and all the coaxing and pleading that he did only seemed to make it worse, and one night it busted. Mel said, "This is the house of God, and you must treat it as such, or I'll show you I can do something besides pray. I'm called to be superintendent here, and if I can't superintend, I'll resign, but not until I'm sure I can't. Now, you have cut a starter, and I'll show you the fastest finishing you've ever seen around these parts since Corbett got his'n in the solar plexus."
0: What happened? Well, he is still superintendent, isn't he? That ain't all. You never find better order anywhere than in the mission, and they never call a policeman either. It's easy when muscular Christianity and prayer travel in double harness. Well, as soon as order was restored, a mighty revival broke out. I was one of the first men saved, and every night from 2 to 25 went forward.
2: In a very real way, he was boss. Mel ran his mission and ordered his affairs in a business-like manner. He was no easy target for the wily ones. He knew men. He knew how to handle them, and it was mighty hard to pull the wool over his eyes. In these 40 years, Mr. Trotter refers to a critical period involving leadership the mission passed through after the purchase of Smith's Opera House, and he tells how Dan put an end to this in his own quaint way.
1: One day Dan said, "Well, look here, Sonny. Don't you know that when a horse stops to kick, he ain't pulling? The procession's going on, and you are losing ground every time you get to kicking, and you'll discover afore you're much older that ground is property. Take old Bob out there. He can't go a mile better in 4 minutes, but he's pegging at it all the time, and there ain't a horse in the country that can go further in a day than Bob. The thing for you to do is to hit your stride and get to going square. Keep your mind on the race, and never mind the grandstand. You're apt to step in a hole and bust your belly band, or else you'll do all your trotting in the air. You know that no colt can never get back his gait alone. If they go crooked, when you break 'em straight, their heart is wrong, and it takes power and strength that a horse ain't got to change his heart. Now, a good trainer never allows a colt to bring him to his way of thinking, but brings the colt to his'n. It works better for the colt and the trainer both. God wants to use you, but you must work his way." Well, the young feller did just what he was told and went where he was sent. The mission folks began to find out they could trust him anywhere and that he'd stand without hitching. Folks were getting saved through his testimony, and that caused the other folks to knock and kick some, but he never stopped. He worked hard all day and went to the mission every night. When Grand Rapids wanted a man to do mission work for them, they picked this fellow, and he has made good. If he had stopped to kick, he'd still be shaving chins. But see, you got me? He did a mighty lot of others, too. I'll tell you about him sometime. No, he's not a pacer. He's a trotter. Now that's going some. So long. Giddy up, Bob.

0: Another example of how the boss handled men is on record and told by a man who is an outstanding evangelist in America today. His conversion and subsequent life are an example of the miracle-working grace of the Lord Jesus Christ. Dr. Bob Ingersoll, who affectionately called Mel Trotter boss, had the following experience.
1: Just a word or two in reference to Mr. Trotter, who was superintendent of the mission while I was converted here in Grand Rapids. I remember when I was converted, Mel came to me and said, Bob, how about the debts that you owe here in the city? Well, I said to him, they're many. They'll probably go up into three figures, way up nearly to four figures. Well, he said, I'll tell you what you do, Bob. You take a piece of paper and write down every dollar you owe everybody in the city or any other place that you know of. What we want to do is to clear up this whole thing and give you a clear slate. So I sat down and wrote and started to figure it out just how much I owed, even the saloon bill and the whole business. After we looked at it, he said, Well, Bob, is that all you owe? I said, I think it is. Well, I'll go to the bank and deposit this much money in the bank, and then I'll give you some checks. And you and Mr. Bird go around and meet these men and tell them just what you did and tell them about how you were converted. Give your testimony. It will be a chance there to meet these businessmen and give a word for Jesus Christ. He deposited about $870, and we went around and we talked to the men and told them just the thing I wanted to do, and some of them looked at me and said, Well, Bob, if that's the thing you've done, you're willing to do this thing, why, we'll cut the bill in half. Some said, We'll take off 10%. One said, We'll cancel the bill. I want you to know we're for you. So we went around and paid every dollar that I owed here in Grand Rapids that I knew of. I thank God for that. Not only that, but when I was converted and came out of the jail, there was a heavy fine and bond over my head, and yet Trotter went over and paid it all. When I thought of that and what he did for me that time and started me out with a clean slate here in Grand Rapids, it just brought me to my knees. And I thought that Jesus Christ also paid it all, cleared up the debt of my sin when he died on Calvary. Thank God for it. Now, another time I remember was when I was assistant superintendent here with Mel, and we were moving from Ransom over to Barclay Street. He let me take the mission truck and said, Now, Bob, you take some of the men from the mission and go over there and move. There is one thing only I ask you not to do, and that is not to take that big stove and put it on the truck. I think it will be too heavy for you men. I'll send somebody up there to disconnect it, take it up, and put it in your new home. I said, All right, boss, it'll be all right with me. So we went up and loaded up the truck, and right there on the truck was just enough space for the stove. So I said to the fellows, to save the mission money, Let's put that stove on there. So we disconnected it and put it on. Everything was all right, and just about noon as we were driving away, a fellow came by that was connected with the mission at that time, yet he didn't know what Mel had told me. So he went back and said to the boss, Why, I see Bob got the whole truck loaded, ready to pull away when I was there, and he even put the stove on. Mel said, Did Bob put on the stove? Yes, everything is fine, and that was all that was said. So we drove away and up to the new place where we were moving and unloaded it and came back to the mission very happy, and just as I came in the door, I said, Well, boss, everything is okay, and even the stove we put on. We thought we could save the mission money, and we thought it would be fine. So he said, Bob, come into the office, will you? I walked into the office, and he looked at me and said, Well, you didn't do just what I told you, did you? No. You're referring to the stove? That's it. Well, I thought I could save some money for the mission to help out that much. It isn't that I told you not to put the stove on. Well, I know, boss, but we put it on thinking that it would help. He said, That isn't it at all, Bob. I don't want anybody that isn't loyal to me, and when I tell a man to do a thing, I expect him to do just as I say. Now give me your keys. You're through. So I said, All right, boss, I'll give you your keys. He said, Well, I'm sorry this had to happen, but I won't have anybody work for me that isn't loyal. Loyalty is a virtue of God. I must have that, and I demand that from every man or woman that works for me here. So I thanked him and started out the door. Looking back, I said, Well, boss, any time I can do something for you, I'll be glad to do it, and I'll go back and get a job in the railroad. I'll get my old job back again, and any time I can help, I'll be glad to help. As I started away, boss came to the door and said, Bob, come back into the office. Let us have a little further talk about this. I went back and As I did so, he put his arms around me and drew me kind of close to him and said, "Bob, I believe you'll thank me 100 times for this when you get into the mission work yourself. And you'll know what I mean by loyalty of the people that will work for you. I did this to teach you a lesson. Loyalty means to be faithful and true to the one you're working for. Loyalty is a virtue of God. Let's pray together." Again, we got down on our knees, and he drew himself close to me and said, "Always remember that. When I tell you to do a thing, you'll do it. Won't you?" I said, "From this time on, whatever you say, God helping me and God supplying the grace, I'll be faithful and loyal to you." And Mel said, "God bless you. You continue in the work, and remember, be loyal to the one you are serving." Today on Christian Classics, we have been reading from the book Mel Trotter by Fred C. Zarfus, published by the Zondervan Publishing House.
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2: With SRN News, I'm Jason Walker. No let-up to the bloodshed. Russia launching a massive missile and drone attack on Ukraine overnight. At least 13 people in Kyiv have been killed and 86 wounded, most of them civilians. Former CIA Director John Brennan suing the Trump administration.
3: Brennan is demanding a court order that will require officials to preserve records from investigations targeting him. Brennan filed the lawsuit on Wednesday. He says those records would help him mount a defense on vindictive prosecution grounds in case the Trump administration may indict him in the future. The lawsuit says Brennan is facing separate investigations based in Florida.
2: That is correspondent Andrew Stewart reporting. Now, the Justice Department denies claims of weaponization. President Trump has taken a maiden voyage on a new Air Force One.
4: This was a gift from a country that's treated us very well, and they're an ally of us over in the Middle East, Qatar. And I went to Boeing. I said, who has the best one? They said, Qatar. There's never been a plane like it. Frankly, we couldn't build a plane like this because we wouldn't be willing to spend the kind of money necessary. They spent top dollar.
2: Fed's launching a new program to make GLP-1 weight loss drugs more affordable.
5: As of this month, certain Medicare beneficiaries can access these medications for $50 a month through the Medicare GLP-1 Bridge trial. The program runs until the end of 2027, and it's the first opportunity for many older adults to have these drugs covered by insurance for weight loss. Eligibility is based on body mass index and other health conditions. Centers for Medicare and Medicaid Services Administrator Dr. Oz says he hopes the program will provide immediate relief.
2: That is Rich Thomason reporting. This is SRN News.
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8: Nathan was born into a deeply religious family in Connecticut in 1755. At the age of 14, he began to study at Yale and graduated near the top of his class in 4 years. He accepted a teaching position, but a year and a half later enlisted in Connecticut's colonial militia, where he became a captain. Seeing very little action, he volunteered for an undercover mission. He was captured. And on September 22, 1776, at the age of 21, Nathan Hale was hanged. You have probably heard the famous words attributed to him before his death. I only regret that I have but one life to lose for my country. Whether those were his exact words or not, they've become his legacy. Nathan Hale never lived to see American independence. He never saw the victory at the Battle of Yorktown, the signing of the Treaty of Paris, or the birth of the United States. Yet the sacrifice of this young man and many others since then have provided you and me with the best country on earth. Not because it's perfect, but because we are free. The Bible Broadcasting Network is thankful for the freedom to declare the most important message in the world, one that provides eternal freedom from sin. BBN loves the United States of America. 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

In the Old Testament, God had specific protocols for entering part of the tabernacle called the Most Holy Place. Behind a special curtain, one that separated the holy place from the Most Holy Place, only the high priest could enter once a year. Aaron and the high priests who would come after him were to bring offerings, bathe, and wear sacred garments before entering. God's instructions weren't for health or security reasons. They were meant to teach the Israelites about the holiness of God and our need for forgiveness. At the moment of Jesus' death, that special curtain was torn, symbolically showing that all people who believe in the sacrifice of Jesus on the cross for their forgiveness of sin can enter God's presence.

In his letter to Timothy, the Apostle Paul talks about the power of Christ to change lives. God calls us from lives of wrongdoing to follow and serve the Lord. If we know the Lord, we've experienced His grace, and now the Holy Spirit empowers us to be living witnesses of Christ's love. Through the Holy Spirit's enabling, we have a new calling to share the good news.

0: Hello, and welcome to Words of Praise. Dr. Donald R. Hubbard is our Bible teacher, and I'm your host, Jeff Apthorpe. Thank you for inviting us into your home, your automobile, your hospital room. 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We are continuing our in-depth study of the book of Acts. Let's hear now from Dr. Hubbard.
1: We have a new chapter before us, so let's begin in the book of Acts, Acts chapter 21. The Apostle Paul is coming to the close of his third missionary journey, and there are very important events awaiting Paul. And so we want to share those events with him and learn about life and about the will of the Lord as God reveals it unto us. Acts chapter 21, beginning to read with verse 1. You remember that Paul is on his way back to Jerusalem. He feels a burden upon his heart to go back to Jerusalem. There has been given unto Paul certain revelations by the Spirit of God that bonds and afflictions, sufferings and difficulties await Paul back in Jerusalem, but these things do not dissuade him. He really does want to get back to Jerusalem and there to serve the Lord Jesus Christ. He came to Miletus, you remember, and from there he sent to Ephesus in order that the Ephesian elders, the spiritual leaders of the church in Ephesus, might join him in Miletus, and there he delivered unto them his final charge. We have been studying throughout this past week in depth this closing charge from the heart and mind of Paul to the hearts and minds of those whom he loves so much, the leaders of the church at Ephesus. Now, beginning with verse 1 of Acts chapter 21. And it came to pass that after we were gotten from them, that is, after they had left the Ephesian elders and had launched, we came with a straight course unto Kos, the scripture says, and the day following unto Rhodes, and from thence unto Patara. And finding a ship sailing over unto Phoenicia, we went aboard and set forth. Now when we had discovered Cyprus, we left it on the left hand, and sailed into Syria, and landed at Tyre, for there the ship was to unlade her burden. And so, hour by hour, mile by mile, Paul came closer to the burden of his heart and the fulfillment of what he believed to be the will of God for him to return to Jerusalem. Even though the journey is passed over in just a few words from verses 1 to 3, it really is a rather lengthy and arduous journey, and of course the travel means back in those days would be very primitive indeed, and in many ways rather uncomfortable. He has landed at Tyre, and you know that's not too far from Jerusalem now, and so, finding disciples, verse 4 begins, a very interesting incident occurred in the life of Paul, one that is really instructive to our hearts. Let me read it for you. Acts chapter 21, beginning with verse 4. And finding disciples, we tarried there 7 days, who said to Paul through the Spirit that he should not go up to Jerusalem. And when we had accomplished those days, we departed and went our way. And they all brought us on our way with wives and children till we were out of the city, and we kneeled down on the shore and prayed. So Paul was there while they were unloading the ship at Tyre for a period of time of 7 days. And of course it was ever the desire of Paul to be able to have fellowship in the Lord Jesus with any of the Lord's people who would be present in that particular area. There were disciples there, according to Acts chapter 21 and verse 4, and then we find a very intriguing statement. Let me read it again. And finding disciples, we tarried there 7 days, who said to Paul, through the Spirit, that he should not go up to Jerusalem. In other words, that he was not to set foot in Jerusalem. It seems as though that back in Acts chapter 20 and in verse 23, where we read Paul telling the Ephesian elders about the warnings he had received in every city, it reads like this, "Save that the Holy Spirit witnesseth in every city, saying that bonds and afflictions abide me." That was a warning as to the danger that confronted Paul should he return to Jerusalem. That's Acts chapter 20 and verse 23. But here in Acts chapter 21 and verse 4, there is apparently an imperative command. It says, that these disciples said to Paul through the Spirit that he should not go up to Jerusalem. Now, tuck this away in the back of your mind, because later on we're going to discover even another warning that is given to Paul about his return to Jerusalem. So the purpose, therefore, of his fellowship at Tyre, at least as far as the biblical narrative is concerned, is in order that the disciples at Tyre might deliver unto Paul this command of the Holy Spirit. We say apparent command of the Holy Spirit. The text says, who said to Paul through the Spirit that he should not go up to Jerusalem. Well, after those days had been accomplished, Paul and Luke, along with the others, departed and went our way, and they all brought us on our way with wives and children till we were out of the city, and we kneeled down on the shore and prayed. And when we had taken our leave one of another, we took ship, and they returned home again. And so Paul sailed out of their lives on his way to Jerusalem. Now by ship they set a course to Ptolemais. Verse 7 tells us, and when we had finished our course from Tyre, we came to Ptolemais and saluted the brethren and abode with them one day. Now, let's just thank God again for the Christians that we meet from place to place wherever we traveled. To me, one of the most encouraging things in the Lord's work, especially for those of us who've had the opportunity to minister in other cities, in other places, and in other countries, is the opportunity to enlarge our fellowship in the Lord Jesus. It's very precious to my heart when I gather together with believers in other parts of the world to have them share with me as I have an opportunity to share with them. No, we don't all look alike. We are from different races and we are from different cultural backgrounds, and yet there is a sense of unity. There is a sense of fellowship. There is a closeness there that just is beyond any human description. I shall never forget being with a very primitive Indian tribe back, way back in the interior of Irianjaya, used to be called New Guinea, and there with this primitive Indian group who had come to faith in Jesus Christ, who were literally Stone Age natives before the gospel was preached unto them, and they have actually bridged a cultural gap, for they have left their Stone Age primitive characteristics and are developing Western characteristics as far as industrialization is concerned, with many of the modern tools and clothing and whatever have you. And yet, as I stood there with them on one particular occasion with a number of the elders of the local church present, waiting for a translator to share with them the gospel of Christ and what the Lord had laid upon my heart, they began to sing. And as they sang one of the hymns of the church. And my heart just was so blessed by that fellowship with them. I don't suppose they will ever know this side of glory, what that meant to me as a traveler from across the waters, from another culture, almost one could say, from another world. And yet because of our faith in the Lord Jesus, because they had been born again by the Spirit of God, as I had been born again by the Spirit of God, and that closeness that was exhibited on that day between me and them, well, it just was one of the most unforgettable moments of my life. Isn't it glorious how God does raise up special friends in the Lord Jesus to encourage us along life's way? And I think you've already begun to discover here in the book of Acts how that Paul is also being encouraged as he goes from city to city and place to place. And I think another thing that this text tells me is the widespread character of the Church of Jesus Christ. In these significant areas, areas like Ptolemais, areas like Tyre, areas like Miletus, and elsewhere, the gospel flag had been planted, and the Church of Jesus Christ had been born. And certainly from the heart of Paul to the hearts of these believers, there must have been a wonderful sense of rejoicing. Paul could well remember the years before when, in previous journeys, he had gone through tremendous hardships and sufferings in order to proclaim the unsearchable riches of Jesus Christ. Ask Paul the question, Paul, does God honor his word? And Paul would look around him at these various places and say, he certainly does, for God is faithful. And the Bible says that the faithfulness of God is beyond question, no doubt about the faithfulness of God. So let's thank God for the special friends that cross our way from time to time. Those of you who have had the experience in recent days of being either shut in at home or perhaps confined to a bed in a hospital or whatever your area of physical need or affliction may have been, do you remember the bright ray of sunshine, so to speak, that came into your life when all at once a believer came and prayed with you? A Christian came and shared with you a few things from the Word of God. Didn't that encourage your heart? I've been reading a book by a young lady who has been greatly used of God in sharing her faith in the Lord Jesus Christ, not only in the communities where she has lived, but also on various campuses and with certain youth groups. And one of the things that stands out in the illustrations that she gives about her sharing experience is how she likes to capture every opportunity that she can redemptively for the cause of Jesus Christ. As she herself said, that she is out to share her faith in the Lord Jesus and the marvelous ways in which God will bring people across her path. And because of the radiance of her testimony and because of her buoyancy in outlook on life, people are drawn to her. On more than one occasion, people said, "I never knew a person like you who loved God so much." Well, surely, if that is true of her life, should it not also be true of our lives as well? Not only do others bless us when we come in contact with them, but let us be the human instrument through whom God will bless the lives of others. I love the way that Paul puts it in the book of Romans, chapter 1, when he mentions about his great desire of going to Rome and of sharing the gospel even further with the Roman believers. I'm reading from Romans chapter 1, beginning with verse 9. "For God is my witness," wrote Paul, "whom I serve with my spirit in the gospel of his Son, that without ceasing I make mention of you always in my prayers, making request, if by any means now at length I might have a prosperous journey by the will of God to come unto you. For I long to see you, that I may impart unto you some spiritual gift, to the end ye may be established, that is, that I may be comforted together with you by the mutual faith both of you and me." In other words, Paul says that what I want to do is to share with you and have you share with me, and then we both are built up together in the faith. So let's thank God for those who love the Lord Jesus, who cross our path, whom God uses so significantly in our lives. That's one of the reasons why I thank God for you. Father, impress upon our hearts today the joy of serving the Lord Jesus and the genuine fellowship we have in the Lord Jesus Christ. I pray in the Savior's name. Amen.
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1: With SRN News, I'm Rich Thomason in Washington. Just in time for the July 4th holiday, a dangerous heat wave has intensified across a large swath of the east. Didn't cool down much overnight, and dangerously high temperatures and humidity are in the forecast for today. Iran warns that oil tankers moving through the Strait of Hormuz must use its approved routes or face a forceful response. Vice President Vance remains optimistic about talks regarding the fate of the strait.
2: Just ensuring that we continue to make the progress on that, and that's what they're focused on. And then, you know, we're going to, obviously, we're worried about the nuclear issue. We're going to start talking about that. So right now, the talks are going well. It's still pretty early.
1: After more than 4 years, Russia's war on Ukraine drags on. The BBC's Sarah Rainsford is in the Ukrainian capital.
3: There were loud explosions all through the night here in Kyiv as the center of the city and other sites came under Russian attack. It began with drones, followed by multiple ballistic and cruise missiles as people rushed for underground shelters or metro stations. Our team counted 10 significant strikes in the first couple of hours and saw large fires in several places. A hotel roof was in flames. Kyiv's mayor, Vitaly Klitschko, says an ambulance station was also hit, injuring several medics, and residents were being rescued from damaged buildings.
1: In the small town of Hamden, southeast Ohio, authorities say 16 children from the same family have been rescued after being held in deplorable conditions for the past 4 years. Their parents and two grandparents charged with felony child endangerment. Daredevil couple has been arrested after scaling the Empire State Building to the very top, unfurling a banner about the power of love and peace. The Dow futures up 29 points, and this is SRN News.
4: Our good news memory verse this week is found in Romans chapter 8, verse 10. And if Christ be in you, the body is dead because of sin, but the Spirit is life because of righteousness. Romans 8, verse 10. That's our good news for this week.

Hello there, friend, and welcome to the Music Room here at the Bible Broadcasting Network. Bennett Roberts here, and I will be joining you today. Some great Christian music and more radio programming coming up.

We know that there is only so much hope in the promises of man. In his words and his actions, they can only go so far. But God's word is true, and he says that you will never be forgotten. You will never be an outcast. You will never be forsaken. He will always love you with an everlasting love. When you lift up your voice, he hears, and he answers. Maybe not immediately, in his own time, he wants you to rely on him, to learn through whatever situation he has put you in, because he knows that you are able to bear it with him, with his mercy, with his grace.

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0: A medical discovery that will make your skin crawl. It's next on today's Creation Moment. And now, here's our Creation Moments host, Ian Taylor.
1: For thousands of years, man has applied a huge variety of things to his skin to help injuries heal. By trial and error, he has come up with ointments to keep injured skin moist to assist the natural healing process. Antibiotics were eventually added to these ointments. But until recently, no one has been able to actually increase the rate at which skin naturally heals. That has now changed. Epidermal growth factor is one of the chemicals that God created to help keep the body in working order. Researchers learned how to copy the chemicals responsible, and tests have shown that application of the man-made epidermal growth factor can speed the rate at which wounds heal. Studies show that wounds on which epidermal growth factor is used heal about a day and a half faster than normal. That might not seem like much, but when burn victims need many skin grafts, epidermal growth factor could mean the difference between life and death. While all this knowledge of the chemistry of biology, one would naturally assume that man should be able to develop better healing agents than mindless evolutionary processes. But of course, man is not emulating mindless evolutionary processes, but the work of the Creator God himself. The creator of natural epidermal growth factor had the original wisdom to design it and include it in our physiology.
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Seeing the plan or will of God unfold in someone's life is an astounding thing. In the case of Ruth, she wasn't even from Israel. She was from Moab. And yet, when this family of Jews enters the land, and the sons, they found wives in Moab, which wasn't a usual thing, but God was still able to use Ruth because, well, we see the verse that she says as Naomi is going back to Israel, as she has nothing left there. Her husband has died, her sons have both died. She has these two daughters-in-law who want to go with her, but she says, no. What, am I going to have more children that you can marry, that you will wait for? Please, stay here in your native land. And Ruth says, entreat me not to leave thee, or to return from following after thee, for where you go, I will go. And where you lodge, I will lodge, and your people, they will be my people too, and your God, my God. And Ruth, she must have seen something different in the land of Israel, in at least the lives of Naomi, of Elimelech, of their sons, to be able to say all of these things. Where you go, I will go. Your God will be my God. And God rewarded Ruth in a great fashion for this.

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1: All of us need money to live. Most of us want to go beyond the living stage and have enough to buy into some of the comforts of life. But beyond this, there is a temptation that plagues everyone to get all you can regardless of what you have. I'll explain this in just a few minutes, so please stay with us.
2: You've heard the old saying, garbage in, garbage out, right? There's a lot of truth to that, but we don't want to feed our minds with junk, do we? We need to renew our minds daily with God's holy word. Let's do that now. Welcome to Glad Tidings with Dr. J. Allen Blair. I'm Ed Phillips, encouraging you to join Dr. Blair in a few minutes after some music. Let God's word refresh and renew your mind and your heart.

0: There is a very common temptation prevalent among the saved and unsaved alike. Do you know what it is? It's trying to get all the money you can, any way you can. If this temptation were removed from the world, everybody would be a lot better off. Notice what God's Word says about this temptation in Psalm 62, verse 10. If riches increase, set not your heart upon them. How tempting it is when one gets a little money to want more. No matter how much one gets, he seems never to be satisfied. He always wants more. There are many people who think that if you have money, you have everything. How many thousands upon thousands have discovered, often after it's too late, that this is not true. When one has money, he does not have everything. He may have a few conveniences that the poor do not have. On the other hand, there are people in the world who have very little money, but they have happiness which many wealthy people do not have. Several years ago, a prominent economist who writes a well-known business letter had this to say in one of his letters. I was back in Cambridge, Massachusetts, during the reunion of my graduating class from the Harvard School of Business. There were 146 of us who graduated in our class. I got the shock of my life when I read at our reunion that 53 of the graduates were dead. I found also that an additional 17 were largely confined to their homes because of heart attacks, arthritis, and so forth. In other words, out of a class of 146, there were about 70 either dead or out of commission, practically 50%. The economist went on to say in his letter, "You know, the whole thing scared the life out of me. Many of the fellows who were dead had become millionaires, and many of my classmates at the reunion were still millionaires. But what good is it to make $1 million if you die in the process? The Harvard School of Business could make you successful, but in a very high percent of the cases, the price is death." Well, there are many things that could be said about what this economist wrote. I want to pick out just one sentence. But what good is it to make $1 million if you die in the process? That's a good question, isn't it? You don't even have to make $1 million. If money has become the consuming desire in your life, you are in a sad, sad state. Ponder the words of 1 Timothy 6, verses 9 and 10. But they that will be rich fall into temptation and a snare, and into many foolish and hurtful lusts, which drown men in destruction and perdition. For the love of money is the root of all evil, which while some coveted after, they have erred from the faith and pierced themselves through with many sorrows. It seems that not many rich people know the Lord. They think that because they have things, they have security. Rich people die in automobile accidents like anybody else. They get cancer. They have heart attacks. They face calamities. Riches cannot keep a man from these things. In fact, the Bible says in Matthew chapter 16, verse 25, and also verse 26, "For whosoever will save his life shall lose it, and whosoever will lose his life for my sake shall find it. For what is a man profited if he shall gain the whole world and lose his own soul? Or what shall a man give in exchange for his soul?" Please consider the fact that you are more than a body. You are a soul. God made you that way. We read in Genesis chapter 2, verse 7, that the Lord God formed man of the dust of the ground and breathed into his nostrils the breath of life, and man became a living soul. Someday your body will die, but your soul will live forever. If you are saved, having received Christ as your Lord, your soul will go to be with Christ the moment you die. If you are unsaved, you will be eternally lost, forever separated from the love of God. Now, this may not bother you now, but it will then. It is for this reason that you should make your decision to trust in the living Christ if you've never done so. Maybe you have been so busy making money that you have had no time for God, your family, your home, or even your body. You may be a nervous wreck. You don't realize it, but in your insatiable desire to get money, you have lost everything else. You think you are a rich man. In reality, you are a poor man. Though you may be an idol to some because of your worldly success, in the eyes of others, you are a miserable failure. Did you ever stop to realize that there is not much difference between a squirrel laying up nuts and a man laying up money? Like the squirrel, the man, at least at the start, is trying to provide for his basic needs. Now, I don't know very much about squirrels, but I understand that they know when they have enough. In this way, they are superior to humans. Many people don't know when they have enough. Frequently, they gamble away what they have in the empty hope of getting more. Well, the Lord Jesus said in Matthew chapter 6, verses 19 through 21, "Lay not up yourselves treasures upon earth, where moth and rust doth corrupt, and where thieves break through and steal. But lay up for yourselves treasures in heaven, where neither moth nor rust doth corrupt, and where thieves do not break through nor steal. For where your treasure is, there will your heart be also." We are to invest in eternal things, not the temporal, which soon we must give up if we don't lose it before that time. Make eternal investments that neither rise nor fall, but are preserved forever in the bank of heaven. Be sure you're putting your money in the right bank. But even more, be sure that you are right with God, that you know Jesus Christ as your Lord. To know Him is greater than the richest, the wealthiest man in the world has ever known. If there is any doubt about your salvation, turn your eyes toward Jesus Christ, the living Christ, the one who died and rose again, that you might be a possessor of everlasting life. You will find in Him a satisfaction that you have not yet found in any other place. Many are finding Christ today, and how happy they are as they have come to the realization of one who provides every need, who answers every prayer, who cares for every difficulty. This wonderful Christ, and He wants to care for your difficulties and your needs and problems. Will you let Him do it? Just now, say, "Jesus, come into my life and live through me." Heavenly Father, we commit unto You today many who are not happy. God, they may have money, but they don't have happiness. Help them to realize that Christ gives joy and peace in believing. May they receive Him by faith and trust Him for all things, knowing that He never fails. I ask this in His blessed name. Amen.
1: The Apostle Paul admonishes us to be not conformed to this world, but be transformed by the renewing of your mind, that ye may prove what is that good and acceptable and perfect will of God. To that end, I hope today's Glad Tidings program has helped fix your mind and heart on the things of Christ, things that matter for His kingdom. Would you send us a short note in that regard? Our mailing address is Box 7300, Charlotte, North Carolina, 28241. That's Box 7300, Charlotte, North Carolina, 28241. Glad Tidings with Dr. J. Allen Blair is a production of the Bible Broadcasting Network. I'm Ed Phillips. Have a blessed day as you renew your mind and heart on the things of Christ.

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There is a warning to the children of Israel, but it is one we all need to hear and heed. And when the Lord your God brings you into the land that he swore to your fathers, to Abraham, to Isaac, and to Jacob, to give you with great and good cities that you did not build, and houses full of all good things that you did not fill, and cisterns that you did not dig, and vineyards and olive trees that you did not plant. And when you eat and are full, take care lest you forget the Lord, who brought you out of the land of Egypt, out of the house of slavery. It is the Lord your God you shall fear. Him you shall serve, and by his name you shall swear. You shall not go after other gods, the gods of the peoples who are around you. For the Lord your God in your midst is a jealous God, lest the anger of the Lord your God be kindled against you. Deuteronomy 6:10-15.

The warning found in Deuteronomy 6 can be stated in a few words. Be careful when you're full that you do not forget. The physical world is full of many glories, but the pursuit of these glories must not rule my heart, because they have no ability whatsoever to offer me the life that I so desperately need. Life is only ever found in what all those earthbound glories point to, a God of awesome glory who is the source and giver of all life, life that satisfies and remains forever. Because he is a God of grace, he showers glories on me so that those glories would lead me to him.

Maybe you missed a program, or maybe you just like to hear another one that you heard again. Well, you can do that on BBN's On Demand feature. We have almost 20 different programs available up to the past week that it aired. Whether it's the Bible Quiz, Gateway to Joy, Morning Bible Study, or Christian Classics, those and a few more are available on the BBN On Demand feature.

It's time again for the Bible quiz here on the Bible Broadcasting Network. Bennett Roberts here, and today I'll be giving you the answer for our Bible quiz question, as well as another question for you to answer before our time tomorrow. And we can get right into it. Our question for today was this, with the theme of renewed, questions about renewal in the Bible. Here was our question. Who said this? My glory was fresh in me, and my bow was renewed in my hand. Who said those words in the Bible? And I'll read that just one more time for today. Hope you have your answer ready to go. Who said this in Scripture? My glory was fresh in me, and my bow was renewed in my hand. Who said those words in the Bible? And let's see if your answer matches the correct answer, which would be Job. Job said those words, found in the book of Job, chapter 29, verse 20. Job chapter 29, verse 20. And let's look at our new question for tomorrow. It is this. Fill in the blank. One word missing from this verse. What word is it? Fill in the blank. For which blank we faint not. But though our outward man perish, yet the inward man is renewed day by day. Fill in the blank to that verse. Just one word missing from it. What is it? Here's that verse again. For which blank we faint not, but though our outward man perish, yet the inward man is renewed day by day. Fill in the blank to that verse. And just one more time, I'll read that through. Here it is again. Fill in the blank to this verse. For which blank we faint not. But though our outward man perish, yet the inward man is renewed day by day. Fill in the blank to that verse and you'll find the answer to our question for today. And I trust you'll have that answer ready to go before our next Bible quiz about this time tomorrow. And thanks again for tuning in to the Bible quiz.

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1: Let us run with endurance the race that is set before us, looking to Jesus, the founder and perfecter of our faith. As a monk, Martin Luther would go to confession for hours at a time, trying to be sure his every sin would be forgiven. Confession is fine, but that next sin lies in wait just around the corner. Today, why believers can rejoice in their acquittal before God. From the Moody Church in Chicago, this is Running to Win with Dr. Erwin Lutzer, whose clear teaching helps us make it across the finish line. Today, we continue a series on the blessings we've been given as children of an awesome God. Pastor Lutzer comes now to tell you more about how, as a believer, you own a certificate of acquittal.
2: The way into the Christian life is for you to receive the fact that Jesus died for sinners. He died in your place. And when you receive him as Savior, God acquits you and declares you to be righteous and gives you the gift of righteousness when you trust Christ as Savior. Now, after that, we do confess our sins, absolutely. But we confess them not to be justified again. We confess them because it is a discipline that God puts upon us so that we will walk with him in obedience. And there has to be deep repentance on the part of us as Christians. But it does not affect the status, the basic fundamental legal status of our relationship with God. God has acquitted us. And God has said, your sin, your condemnation for sin is wiped away. You know, one of the first doctrines that Luther dropped after he understood this was purgatory. Because, you see, purgatory was based on this notion that nobody dies righteous enough to go to heaven. Maybe a few, and we call them saints, but most people aren't righteous enough. But if they are purged long enough in the fires of purgatory and all the sin is burned away, then they'll be able to go to heaven. But Luther said, you know what? If the righteousness of God is credited to me right now because I believed in Jesus, I can go from this life to the next without a break in consciousness. No need for purgatory because Jesus paid it all. And all to him I owe. And so you see, in one act, he justifies us. 24 hours a day, God says you need the righteousness of Jesus Christ if you're to be my child. 24 hours a day, Jesus supplies what God demands, the righteousness of Christ. So you see, it is a free gift. It covers all sin, past, present, and future. It frees us from God's condemnation. Now, God may discipline us. But the anger of God towards sin was taken out on Christ. It would be double jeopardy for God now to bring up those issues and to punish us in the way that Jesus was punished, because he bore it. And therefore, it was really an exposition of Romans chapter 8, verse 1. I hope that you were here when we began this series. There is therefore now no condemnation to them which are in Christ Jesus. You know, that's really good news for sinners. How many of you are sinners, by the way? Could I see your hands, please? How many of you have two broken arms? Could I see you? I'll tell you. If you didn't raise your hand, you just sinned. You lied. That's good news for sinners. There is, therefore, now no condemnation to them who are in Christ Jesus. Now, you say, well, on what basis can God do this? Why can God do this? Well, Paul goes on to say, who shall bring any charge against God's elect? That is God who justifies? Who is it to condemn? Who is to condemn? Some people think that it's a reference to Christ. Would Christ condemn? No. But is there anybody else out there who would condemn? No. Why? Because Jesus

refuge to Jesus have fled. Fear not, I am with thee. O, be not dismayed, for I am thy God. I will still give thee aid. I will strengthen thee, help thee, and cause thee to stand upheld by my righteous, omnipotent hand.

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1: With SRN News, I'm Rich Thomason in Washington. There are various weather advisories, including extreme heat warnings posted across the east as dangerous heat waves send temperatures into the triple digits. Cooling centers have opened their doors in many places, offering some relief from the intense heat and the smothering humidity. Unfurling a banner once they got there, police say a couple climbed to the very top of the Empire State Building, atop the antenna mast, more than 1,400 feet above the street. They're under arrest now, facing a whole host of charges. It's a horror story out of rural southeast Ohio.
2: Authorities say 16 children from the same family who were rescued from a rundown home in rural Ohio were living in horrific conditions and confined to just one room over much of the past 4 years. Vinton County Prosecutor William Archer says the case is not a human trafficking case.
3: This is clearly involved a multi-generational family in a very limited situation.
2: Investigators say some of the children discovered were unable to speak. The children's parents and two grandparents are now charged with felony child endangerment. Sound courtesy WSYX. I'm Lisa Dwyer.
1: Former CIA Director John Brennan is suing the Trump administration.
4: Brennan is demanding a court order that would require officials to preserve records from investigations targeting him. Brennan filed the lawsuit on Wednesday. He says those records would help him mount a defense on vindictive prosecution grounds in case the Trump administration may indict him in the future. The lawsuit says Brennan is facing separate investigations based in Florida.
1: Correspondent Andrew Stewart. Russia launching a massive drone and missile attack on Kiev, killing at least 17 civilians, injuring many more. The Dow futures up 86 points. SRN News.
5: Our good news memory verse this week is found in Romans chapter 8, verse 10. And if Christ be in you, the body is dead because of sin, but the Spirit is life because of righteousness. Romans 8, verse 10. That's our good news for this week.
6: Pity anyone who falls and has no one to help them up. 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
6: In 1869, construction began on the Brooklyn Bridge in New York City. Soon after work commenced, Chief Engineer Washington Roebling became very ill. His wife, Emily, pitched in to help. She studied his plans, revised specifications, and gave instructions to his assistants. Emily assisted her husband in any way she could, and when the bridge opened in 1883, she rode in the first carriage across it. Her husband praised her remarkable talent and her thorough knowledge of the work and plans. Such teamwork is beautiful and the secret to the most meaningful work of our lives. Solomon explained the basis of teamwork in Ecclesiastes, saying, "Two are better than one, because they have a good return for their labor. If either of them falls down, one can help the other up." And in 1 Corinthians 12, Paul said, "We should view teamwork as a key to the work of the church. There are many parts, but one body." He further explained that there should be no division in the body, as everyone serves together, caring for each other. In our work, our family, or in the life of the church, none of us are in this alone. We need each other when someone falters, and we need each other as we combine our talents. Teamwork is vital as we set out to accomplish what God wants us to do. Today's encouragement was provided by Our Daily Bread Ministries.

We often think of necessities when it comes to life or survival. We define it as something indispensable, unavoidable, or required for functioning or a specific result. It represents that essential need that we have, like food or water, even air. No matter what happens, we need those things. I wonder how much better our life would be if we looked at God as if He were a need. As if we could not go a few hours, maybe minutes, without Him. We think of this quote by Charles Spurgeon that says, "I rarely pray for more than 5 minutes at a time. But I rarely go 5 minutes without praying." And the idea is it is constant. It is in our minds at all times. We do not need a long, complicated request that we bring to God, but in each moment that we find something that we can bring to Him, bring it right then and there.

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0: Take a minute from your busy schedule and meditate with me over a great spiritual truth. I hear it used ever so often on a secular news program or read about it in a police report. It's used so matter-of-factly as absolute truth that people think it's true, but it's not. I'm talking about the statement that says prostitution is the world's oldest profession. It's not. Gardening and farming are. In Genesis chapter 2 and verse 15, we read that after God created Adam, the Lord God took the man and put him in the Garden of Eden to dress it and to keep it. Now, lest anyone suggest that gardening and farming are not professions, let me remind you that Webster says that a profession is, quote, a vocation that requires skill and training, end of quotation. God taught Adam his skills, and we have agriculture colleges teaching agronomy, but prostitution only requires lust, immorality, deviant behavior, illegal and illicit practices, and disobedience to God's commandments. Where did all of this nonsense of the world's oldest profession begin? Well, as far as I can tell, it began in 1888 when Rudyard Kipling, who wrote On a City Wall, said, quote, Lulan is a member of the most ancient profession in the world, end of quotation. Kipling was, of course, using literary license in his book and did not mean it to be regarded as truth, but unfortunately, others have. Eve, the first woman, was no prostitute, but Adam was a gardener, and that, dear friend, is the world's oldest profession. This is Bryant Nelson closing with a word from the Psalms. Selah, meditate on this.
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A young Christian was working the night shift at an assembly plant to earn money for college. His co-workers were pretty rough, and he was laughed at for being a Christian. The harassment became more and more vulgar. One night was worse than others. They were laughing at him, swearing, and mocking Jesus. He was about ready to quit, and then an older man sitting at the back of the room said, "That's enough. Find someone else to pick on." They immediately backed off, and later the older fellow told the young man, "I saw you struggling, and I wanted to let you know I'm on your side. Maybe you're standing alone against others who don't know God. It seems as if Satan is winning. The Lord may send a fellow believer to stand with you, but even if he doesn't, you can be confident that he is on your side. You can never be separated from his love and care. With assurance, you can now say, 'If God is for us, who can be against us?'"

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1: For Jesus Christ said, apart from me, you can do nothing. And the Apostle Paul has informed us already in Romans 8, verse 11, that the believer is indwelt by the Spirit of God who enables the believer to walk with God, right? The believer is, as it were, occupied by the hand of God. The believer, the glove, is inhabited. He is energized by the Holy Spirit. Christianity, ladies and gentlemen, is nothing less than a hand-in-glove experience.

0: Welcome to Wisdom for the Heart. Today, Stephen Davey concludes our series called The War Within. In our last message, Stephen contrasted two mindsets, one set on the flesh, the other set on the spirit. Today, he opens up what it actually looks like to live with the Spirit of God inside you. Stephen uses a simple picture, a pair of gloves. Gloves can do amazing things, but only when a hand is inside them. That's the picture of the Christian life. The Spirit is the hand and we're the glove. You'll see what new privileges the indwelling Spirit brings into your daily walk right now.
1: Thus far in our study of Romans chapter 8, we have discovered a new pardon from the King. We have discovered a new friend in the Holy Spirit and a new obsession by virtue of a new mindset. We are about to discover, as we allow that Holy Spirit who does indwell us to conform us to the image of Christ, that we experience a number of wonderful things. Things that are ours by perhaps our standing, but things we experience as we allow the Spirit of God, as it were, to invade our lives and live by means of His power throughout our activity and the energy of our own flesh. I brought along something to illustrate that this morning. I think it's probably a little silly illustration, but I hope you never look at a glove the same again. Well, if it ever gets below 60, I'll pull out these gloves and put them on. And I brought one along with me. I have an amazing glove here with me. This glove is incredible. This glove can point. This glove can give the thumbs up sign. My glove even knows how to give the sign for I love you. I can pat somebody on the back with my glove. This glove knows how to shake hands. This glove can applaud a last-minute win by the Wolfpack, if they would ever have one. This glove can smack somebody for saying something like that on Sunday morning. This glove is amazing, right? Well, of course not. This glove is entirely useless unless my hand is inside it. What a glove does is directly related to what's inside the glove, right? You could say it this way: whatever possesses the glove determines whatever the glove performs. Whoever activates the glove determines the activity of the glove. For without me, this glove can do nothing. That sounds familiar, doesn't it? For Jesus Christ said, apart from me, you can do nothing. And the Apostle Paul has informed us already in Romans 8, verse 11, that the believer is indwelt by the Spirit of God who enables the believer to walk with God, right? The believer is, as it were, occupied by the hand of God. The believer, the glove, is inhabited. He is energized by the Holy Spirit. Christianity, ladies and gentlemen, is nothing less than a hand-in-glove experience. It is impossible to live it on your own. We are merely willing gloves, and God's Spirit is the omnipotent hand. And when the hand of God, as it were, inhabits, indwells, energizes, and motivates and leads us, we are able to experience a number of wonderful new things in addition to the things we've already learned. And I want to give you three of them. First of all, you're able to follow somebody new. This is divine leadership. And I want to begin where we left off now with Romans chapter 8. Look with me at verse 12. So then, brethren, we are under obligation, not to the flesh, to live according to the flesh. For if you are living according to the flesh, you must die. But if by the Spirit you are putting to death the deeds of the body, you will live. For all who are being led by the Spirit of God, these are sons of God. Now, Paul is first speaking in general terms. He's reviewing for us what he has already taught in specific language in the previous verses of this chapter. If you live in the flesh, if you live by the flesh, if you live for the flesh, that's proof that you're going to die. And he begins to tell us this wonderful truth and privilege that we are being led by the Spirit of God. Now, what does it mean to be led by the Spirit? What does somebody mean when they say, I'm being led by the Spirit? What should they mean? There are a number of answers floating around, and many of them are dangerous to the believer. as they try to define what it means to be led by the Spirit. Some believe Spirit leadership comes through some sort of mystical experience, some special intimation, perhaps some voice, some unusual feeling, maybe even divine revelation. Something in addition to what God has already said. You're being led by the Spirit when you have a word from God through His Spirit. You hear it. Nobody else does. I think the latest fad coming down the evangelical pipe, as I've mentioned to my staff, and in fact, I think this last greenhouse class is what I believe, something that'll be viewed as Spirit-induced dreams. Dreams from God that will now direct the believer. And I've already seen some kind of hinting at that. I saw one book already in the Christian bookstore about this subject. But since the New Testament letters to the church say absolutely nothing about receiving dreams from God, you're going to have to know how to interpret them, right? And so all the shysters and all the hucksters are going to line up, and they're going to write their books, and they're going to put it into print, and they're going to make their dollars and cents off those who will buy it so that you can somehow know how to take this dream from God and make sense of it. They'll put their speculations into print. And the long result of it will be that believers are simply distracted again by one more gimmick which will take their minds away from the revealed truth of God in His Word. That God has spoken is not nearly as exciting as what God said to me last night in my dream. And what God said to me last night in my dream always will win out over somebody saying, well, God has already spoken. As far back as the days of Jeremiah, false teachers were leading the people astray by virtue of their dreams they had. And they said they were from God. Let me read you a paragraph from Jeremiah who said, quoting God in the last days, you're going to understand this. I did not send these prophets, but they ran. I did not speak to them, but they prophesied. I have heard what the prophets have said who prophesy falsely in my name. In other words, anybody who says the name of Jesus doesn't mean that what follows is right. Anybody who says something and uses God's name doesn't mean it's right and from God. That was happening all the way back in the Old Testament. The prophets are saying, I have had a dream. Is there anything in the heart of the prophet who prophesies falsehood, even these prophets of deception from their own heart who intend to make my people forget my name by these dreams which they relate to one another? The prophet who has a dream may relate his dream, but let him who has my word speak my word in truth. In other words, he's not saying go out and get a dream. He's saying stick to the word. If you have a dream, tell it. But the one, the prophet, the true teacher who has the word of God, tell that. I can remember being in an audience of about 5,000 people. It was a Sunday service and listening to a church leader, a pastor of a large church. And he was speaking on this text. We didn't open to it. That wasn't his particular style. But he quoted this verse that sounded interesting. He said, he that hath a dream, let him tell the dream. And then he went on and began to tell about how God had given him dreams. This is 20 years ago. And I remember sitting there thinking, something is odd. It doesn't sound right. And so I found the text that I just read to you. And he only quoted the first part of the verse. He that hath a dream, let him tell the dream. The last part of the verse says, but he, the true prophet that hath my word, let him tell my word. Jesus goes on to say, he says in his word, is not my word like fire, declares the Lord Jehovah. We know him as Yeshua, Jesus. Is not my word like fire? Is not my word like a hammer which shatters a rock? I am against the prophets who use their tongues and declare. The Lord declares. I am against those who've prophesied falsely and related these dreams and led my people astray by their falsehoods. I did not send them, I did not command them, nor do they furnish this people the slightest benefit. You remember that when you see a book. I want to warn you, the enemy knows that if he can get you to believe the scriptures are not sufficient for everything you need for godly living, he has won a major victory. He has made you as vulnerable as Eve in the garden. That the word of God no longer matters. That the word of God is no longer sufficient. That something could be added to it, that maybe he didn't say enough of it. And it will be a danger to your life. Today, primarily in this culture, the word of God is no longer settled. The church is now voting its opinion, its feelings. Individuals in the church at large is voting in its own directions, determining what it will do and what it will believe, because the word of God is no longer enough. That's how you can have, as we have been reading, a faction within the Episcopalian church voting to put a practicing homosexual into office as an official representative of Jesus Christ on earth who speaks for God. How do you ever get to that point? You get to that point when you take the Word of God and you say it isn't enough. It isn't sophisticated enough. It doesn't address us. We've progressed further now. God surely would have something to say through us. Oh, that we would have the passion of the psalmist who cried, "Establish my footsteps in thy word, and do not let any iniquity have dominion over me." Or again, "Make me to walk in the path of thy word, for I delight in it." Since one of the key roles of the Holy Spirit is to illumine the Scriptures to the mind of the believer, being led by God's Spirit means to be led into the Word of God. Just like our brother earlier this morning testified in the baptistry, he is being led by the Spirit to do what? To read the Word of God for himself. Jesus promised his disciples that the Holy Spirit would come, and he says, "Whom the Father would send in my name, he will teach you all things and bring to your remembrance all that I said to you." That verse is perhaps confusing. At least it was to me when I was in college taking that Bible examination. He didn't bring back everything that I had heard, and I couldn't quite understand it. Well, this is a special, significant promise to the apostles who would become Christ's unique representatives and witnesses to the truth of God after Christ ascended back to heaven. They didn't have the ability to say to an audience, "Turn to Romans chapter 8. They were writing it. They didn't have it yet. And so God, by his Spirit, brought back to their mind 3.5 years worth of teaching in an amazing way. But this truth does apply in a general sense to the believer who gets into the Word of God and finds the Spirit of God illumining its truth to their mind and their life. Paul referred to that in 1 Corinthians 2 when he wrote, "The unbelieving man does not accept the things of the Spirit of God. They are foolishness to him. He cannot understand them. They are spiritually appraised. But he who is spiritual, that has been brought to life and indwelt by the Spirit of God, appraises all things, for we have the mind of Christ." So then, to be led by the Spirit of God is to be led into the Word of God. And furthermore, to be led by the Spirit of God is to be led in obedience to the Word of God. Paul said, "I say, walk by the Spirit, and you will not obey the lusts of the flesh." Or like Paul, who encouraged Timothy, that all Scripture is given by inspiration of God, theopneustos, the Word of God, the very breath of God. And it is profitable for teaching, reproving, correcting, for training in righteousness, that the man of God, the believer, may be absolutely, totally, adequately prepared, equipped, for every good work. You have enough. You have enough. Are you being led by the Spirit? You could ask it this way. Are you being led into the Word of God, and are you being led to obey the Word of God? If you can say yes to that, you are being led by the Spirit of God. Now, the Greek verb for led, ago, has a number of different nuances as it appears literally hundreds and hundreds of times in the New Testament. Let me just translate some of them that will give just further nuance to what it means to be led by the Word of God or by the Spirit of God. And I'll put it in question form. Are you attended by the Word? Are you accompanied by the Word? Are you driven by the Word? Are you pulled, tugged by the Word? Are you hauled and moved by the Word? Are you literally escorted, conducted, directed? Are you piloted by the Word of God? Isn't that good? The verb appears some 200 times in the Greek Old Testament translation, the Septuagint. And we don't have time to even get into it, obviously. But the very first time is significant as it directs the context of this verb in wonderful ways. The first time it appears in the Bible is that breathtaking moment when Adam was roused from his deep sleep. God, having taken a rib from his side and fashioned the woman, God now leads Eve to Adam. There's the verb. He leads her to him and introduces her to him. Donald Gray Barnhouse wrote this way, as that verb in that very first context sort of set the stage of the wonderful privilege and precious truth of being led by the Spirit of God. He said it this way, "I could not help but look down through the years to that moment when the Lord caused a deep sleep to fall upon our Jesus Christ. And there upon the cross of Calvary, he opened up the side of the Lord, and from that suffering and death, he created the church of his redeemed people. Yes, the very bride of Christ." Wow. For those indwelt by the Spirit of God, you have been brought, as it were, to be the bride of Christ. And you have the privilege of following somebody new, divine leadership, the Holy Spirit. Secondly, Paul goes on to say you are able to belong to someone new. Not only divine leadership, but a divine relationship. Look at verse 14 again. For all who are being led by the Spirit of God, these are the sons of God. For you have not received a spirit of slavery again to fear, but you've received a spirit of adoption as sons. Now, what does it mean to be an adopted son of God? I can tell you ahead of time, it is a wonderful and beautiful nuance of our redemption to use this word. He begins, of course, by setting the stage, by telling us because of our adoption, we haven't received the spirit of fear. We heard a little bit of that kind of testimony, the kind of guilt and fear that you're never measuring up, that somehow those scales never tip in the right direction. This is what Paul is saying. You don't have that spirit of fear. You don't have to measure up to all of the law. You are accepted by God on the basis of your adoption as a son. But what does it mean to be adopted? Well, we typically think in our American culture of what happens when we adopt a child. We take a child from one family or an orphan who has no biological family caring for him, and we place them in our family. But the word adoption is a little different in the Word of God. In fact, it has a little bit of a different nuance or meaning. The word adoption is rare. In fact, it's never used in the Old Testament because Jews didn't adopt. They didn't adopt because they had other practices and social systems for those who were orphans and those rights of inheritance. But the word adoption appears 5 times in the New Testament, 3 of which are in the book of Romans. And when we think of the word adoption, we often think just of our own culture, but Paul had a Roman adoption in mind. And every Roman son went through a ceremony of adoption. Every Roman father adopted in this special ceremony his son. And this was a special ceremony whereby this son was inducted into manhood. It was a ceremony where he was given the full rights of his Roman citizenship. It was bestowed upon that young man at his adoption. Likewise, by saying that we are the adopted sons of God, we have received at immediate conversion by faith to Jesus Christ the full rights of our citizenship in heaven. It isn't just for the ones that have been saved for 5 years or 10 years or 15 years, and if I grow up long enough, then I'll get security that I'm going to go to heaven, or maybe I'll get the inheritance of the Father maybe after doing these things. Or no, right away. At conversion, you are adopted. That's one of the many things that happens when you come to faith in Christ. And you have been given the full rights. One of the rights has to do with inheriting the Father's fortune. That's why a little later on in verse 17, Paul talks about becoming a co-heir with Jesus Christ. He's thinking of a Roman ceremony of adoption whereby the son is able to inherit his father's fortune. So also, being adopted into God's family, Paul is telling us that we will inherit our father's fortune. Can you imagine? We are wealthy beyond imagination. We experience only a little bit of it now, but we will have all of paradise in the presence of our Lord and everything imaginable, and our wealth will be so great that gold will be pavement. There is also the use of the word adoption for the transference of one child into another, and it happened in Roman culture. And Paul, I think, had this in mind as well. In a Roman adoption, in this typical sense that we think of, several things happen. Number one, the adopted person lost all rights to his old family, and more importantly, the old family lost all of its rights to the son. They couldn't come along later and say, well, now we really want you to come back and bail us out. Or we really want you to come back and continue our name. No, they lost at that adoption ceremony all rights to that child. He literally, as it were, got a new father. By law, the old life of the adopted person was completely wiped out. In fact, if they were older when they were adopted, whatever debts they owed were all canceled out at adoption. And in this ceremony, the adopted son received again the right to carry on the name of his new family. They were literally viewed as if

because he would be married to the biological daughter of the preceding emperor. And so he wanted to marry her. But because of Roman law, considering them now brother and sister, the Roman Senate had to convene and make a special exemption of law to Nero so that he could marry the one that everyone now viewed as if she were his biological sister. It's as if they were blood related. And let me pause just long enough to say, isn't that significant in the fact that we refer to each other as brothers and sisters? We use that term rather lightly, don't we? In the mind of God who has adopted us, it's as if we were literally related by blood. So, treat your sisters right. Treat your brothers right. In the mind of God, it's as if you were born to the same parents. And so, in the mind of Paul, as he gives us this great truth, he tells us that we've been adopted by God. What did God see in us? What would he see in us? We would say, well, I don't know what Claudius would see in Nero. Well, what would God see in us? He knows our hearts. And yet he took us, sinful, poverty-stricken, helpless, lost, debt-laden sinners, and he adopted us into his own family so that all of our sinful debts are canceled out and the inheritance of heaven is now all ours. Because the Spirit of God is the hand inside the glove, activating the glove of our lives, we are now able to follow somebody new. We're now able to belong to somebody new. And let me give you one more. We're able to speak to someone new. Not only do we have divine leadership and a divine relationship, we can experience divine worship. Look at the latter part of verse 15 again. You've received a spirit of adoption whereby or by which we cry out, what? Say it. Abba, Father. Say it again. Abba, Father. You just said something that no Jew would ever say. You have said something new. No Jew would ever address God as Father. By the time of our Lord, and even by, of course, beyond that, the time of the Apostle Paul, the names of God within the community of Jews were no longer even being spoken. They were being withheld more and more from public speech and even from prayers. In the writing or the copying of Scripture, by this time, when a scribe reached the name of God in the Old Testament record, he'd lay his quill down, he'd go and he'd wash his hands thoroughly, and he'd come back and he'd pick up a special quill and he'd write the name or the consonants of God and he'd place the special quill back. He'd pick up his old quill and he'd continue on through the text. They had such an incredible reverence for the name of God, and that's the good part of it. And I would encourage you to have great reverence for the names of God. Don't use the names of God with a trite spirit. Don't say, oh my G-O-D. His name shouldn't be used as some sort of exclamation like that. Treat it with great reverence. We can learn that from them. The sad part is, though they had great reverence, there was great distance from this God. But the Spirit of God would change all that. Because of Christ's atoning death and the Spirit's creation of spiritual life and those who trust in Christ alone, the Christian can now call God Father. You know, it's fascinating to discover that Jesus Christ in the New Testament always spoke of God as his Father. He used that address in all of his prayers, which is another good sign for us to speak with intimacy as we approach him. He never prayed to God. He always prayed to the Father, except for one time only. And that was his cry from the cross, right? When he cried out and he said, my God, why hast thou forsaken me? But that only proves and strengthens this point, that prayer, that one in particular, came from the lips of our Lord at the moment in which he was made sin for us, and that intimacy was broken, that fellowship was set aside. And so he would refer to him as God, no longer the intimacy that he had prayed earlier in the garden when he said to his Father, Abba, Father. Our Lord taught his disciples to pray with this kind of intimate confidence. And he taught them to pray in this model prayer by beginning with our what? Our Father. Now, what does Abba mean? Well, the word Father is simply the Greek word translated into English, Father. Abba is the Aramaic expression, which simply means Father. They both mean the same thing. The only difference is the fact that Abba is the address of small children to their fathers that was common in this day. The Jewish Talmud confirms that when a child was weaned, he or she would learn how to say the words Abba and Imma.
Daddy,

and mommy, papa and mama. And so there is a radically new, intimate approach to God that no Jew would ever consider addressing God as his father, and he would consider it blasphemous presumption to ever enter God's presence and call him papa. When they are put together, they show both intimacy and respect. This is saying something entirely new to God. And by what right? What right? The indwelling, occupying, enabling person of the Holy Spirit who has brought us to life. So this winter, if it ever comes, every time you put on your gloves, I trust you will never look at your gloves the same again, but you will be reminded of the principle of God's Spirit indwelling you, activating in you these wonderful truths. By the way, if these gloves could talk, they'd never think of saying to me, "I'll go it alone today. I don't need you anymore." Furthermore, they would never grit their teeth if they had any and complain they've got to get out of the warm closet and go out into the cold. No, they simply surrender to the hand that indwells them. And by yielding to the indwelling movement and direction of the Holy Spirit, like a glove yields to the hand, it has action. Christianity is, in a way, simply hand in glove.

from Stephen Davey on Wisdom for the Heart. 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
1: With SRN News, I'm Rich Thomason in Washington. Keep cool. That's a big challenge across the east as a punishing heat wave, referred to as a heat dome, bears down. Temperatures in the triple digits in the forecast, along with sky-high humidity.
2: It could break a record. New York City could get to 98 today and 100 tomorrow. AccuWeather says if the thermometer hits 100 degrees in the Big Apple, it will be the first time in 14 years since the summer of 2012. And it's expected to be even hotter across the river in New Jersey, where it could hit 101 in Newark today and 101 on Friday. A heat dome covering about a third of the country, making for a

0: very hot 4th of July weekend. Laura Winters reported.
1: And the Midwest has also seen its share of oppressively dangerous heat. In Ukraine, the danger is posed by a storm of Russian drones and missiles.
2: At least 13 people have died, with scores more injured in Ukraine's capital after a large-scale Russian drone and missile attack. Rescue workers and equipment were deployed to handle the aftermath of the attack, while many residents took shelter at metro stations. Ihor Kimenko, Ukraine's interior minister, said 20 residential buildings were severely damaged or partially destroyed by the strikes. Russia has intensified its attacks on Kyiv in recent weeks. The attacks come as Ukrainian drone attacks on Russian military sites and energy facilities has caused fuel shortages and disrupted supply lines inside of Russia. I'm Karen Shemas.
1: America's employers hired just 57,000 people last month. Hiring tumbled amid higher inflation and turmoil overseas. On Wall Street, ahead of this morning's opening bell, the Dow futures 56 points higher. NASDAQ futures are up 58 points. The S&P futures better by 8. 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
3: Our good news memory verse this week is found in Romans chapter 8, verse 10. And if Christ be in you, the body is dead because of sin, but the spirit is life because of righteousness. Romans 8, verse 10. That's our good news for this week.
4: This is Getting God's Message, and I'm Lud Golds. If you've never read The Message by Jonathan Edwards, Sinners in the Hands of an Angry God, then just read Nahum. The same point is made in both, even though the historical settings differ. Nineveh had experienced God's forgiveness when she repented under Jonah's ministry, but her repentance, unfortunately, was short-lived. Now her heart was hardened again, so God's wrath was poured out upon her, and she was devastated. Two truths in Nahum's message are, first, God is slow to anger, but second, God is jealous. There's a point beyond which his anger is kindled into a flaming fire which devours and totally destroys. This is a picture of God's woesome wrath. Listen to Nahum 1:2-7. The Lord is a jealous God and an avenging God. The Lord takes vengeance and is filled with wrath. The Lord takes vengeance on his foes and maintains his wrath against his enemies. The Lord is slow to anger and great in power. The Lord is good, a refuge in times of trouble. He cares for those who trust in him. God protects those who take refuge in him, but he'll woefully punish those who persistently rebel against him. It is therefore foolish to test God's patience and love. Trust him, and you'll be safe. Test him, and you'll be scorched. Keep this in mind as you read Nahum. Hide this truth in your heart so you remember it whenever you're tempted to stubbornly do your own thing in defiance of God. If you'd like to review this message, go to my website, gettinggodsmessage.org, and click on the archives.

On this day, July 2nd, in 1776, perhaps one of the most important days in the history of America, the Continental Congress officially voted in favor of a motion for independence. John Adams, the second president of the United States, famously believed that July 2nd would go down in history as the country's monumental holiday. But the reason is that Congress would spend the next 2 days editing and refining Thomas Jefferson's draft of the Declaration of Independence.

If you're like me, friend, then you may tend to dwell on things internally. And when you dwell on things for a long time, it can tend to eat away at your mind, at your heart, at your very body. And maybe you've had a spiritual question on your mind for a long time, or maybe you just want to know where you are going after this life. Well, we'd love the chance to get to talk with you through BBN Chat. And there you can talk with a staff member or trained volunteer to learn how to be saved or any spiritual question that you have. We would love to get you some insight on that. Talk with a staff member Monday through Friday from 8:30 a.m. to 4:30 p.m. Eastern Time. Again, get your questions answered at BBN Chat.

Did you know, friend, that the call of the barred owl is often mistaken for a call of a monkey, of a primate? And how can that be? Well, when we aren't given the full picture of a scenario, when we don't have all the facts in front of us, we can often misinterpret what we see, what we hear. Reality is often not what it had seemed. This was the case when King Sennacherib's armies had Judah's King Hezekiah surrounded inside Jerusalem's walls. The Assyrians thought victory was theirs. The Assyrian field commander used words and pretended to speak for God. The Lord had his hand on his people. The commander said, "Have I come to attack and destroy this place without word from the Lord?" That sounded right, but Isaiah told the Israelites the true words of the Lord. "Sennacherib will not enter this city or shoot an arrow here," God said. "I will defend this city and save it." That very night, the angel of the Lord destroyed the Assyrians. We must listen for God's voice. He speaks through his word. He guides us with his spirit. What he says is what reality is.

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2: You could argue with me all day long and never convince me against Jesus Christ. The Bible says, taste and see that the Lord is good. I have tasted and I know. And if you were to tell me that apple pie is not good or there is no apple pie when I've just eaten a piece of apple pie, you can argue all you want, but I've got the evidence on the inside. Amen?
1: Welcome to Love Worth Finding, featuring the dynamic teaching of pastor and author Adrian Rogers. Whether you're a Christian or not, a man named Jesus lived 2,000 years ago. And if you believe in the Bible, every page of Scripture tells his story. In the book of John in the New Testament, Jesus' disciples had the privilege of seeing him work from an intimate vantage point. They were not like the crowds who watched him perform miracles and then turned away once his message became too hard. They believed that he not only had answers, he alone was the answer. Through their testimonies, they give us reasons to believe this, too. If you have your Bible, turn to John chapter 6, beginning in verse 66, as Adrian Rogers presents Why I Believe in Jesus.
2: Some time ago, I had one of the most challenging experiences of my life. I was in Moscow, the capital of the former Soviet Union, and I had the opportunity to preach. And I preached in a marvelously beautiful hall. It was called the Red Army Theater. In that auditorium were soldiers, army officers, and their wives. The soldiers were all dressed in their military uniforms, and they were sitting out there rank upon rank upon rank. And God had given me the privilege to preach to them. Now, what would you preach if you had an opportunity to preach to a group like that? I mean, what would be the subject matter? What would you say? I prayed, asked God, Lord, what would you have me to say to these people? God, the Holy Spirit said, Adrian, tell them about Jesus. Tell them why you believe in Jesus Christ. And that's what I talked to them about. And here's the text that I took. John chapter 6, verse 66. From that time, many of his disciples went back and walked no more with him. Then said Jesus unto the 12, Will ye also go away? Then Simon Peter answered him, Lord, to whom shall we go? Thou hast the words of eternal life, and we believe and are sure that thou art the Christ, the Son of the living God. Peter said, we believe and we are sure that thou art the Christ, the Son of the living God. And I said to those men and their wives assembled, I want to tell you why I believe in Jesus Christ. And I want to tell you along with Simon Peter why I am sure that he is the Christ, the Son of the living God. And I gave them four reasons that are found in this chapter. And they're the same reasons I want to give to you, many of you who are already sure that Jesus is the Christ, the Son of the living God. But to reinforce your faith and to help you to share with others, because we live in a shrinking world and many have never heard the gospel that we've heard, and many do not take for granted the things today that we take for granted. Now, let me tell you something about Jesus Christ. Jesus Christ alone, only Jesus, has the answer to the things that really matter. Only Jesus can meet the deepest hunger of the human heart. Only Jesus is the answer to man's sin. Only Jesus gives meaning to life and death. Only Jesus can take the sting out of sin, the gloom out of the grave, the pain out of parting, and give hope that is steadfast and sure. To whom shall we go? He alone has the answers of life and death. But that brings a question. How do we know that Jesus is who we say He is. Why? Why do we believe in Jesus? Why have I given my life to Him? Why do I serve Him? Why would I be willing to die for Him if necessary? Why? Four reasons. Four reasons that we can know and be sure that we believe and are sure that Thou art the Christ, the Son of the living God. The first reason is the historical reason. Jesus Christ is a F-A-C-T fact of history. Now, I don't care whether you're a believer or whether you're not a believer, whether you're a Christian or someone else. You must admit, you have to admit, the man named Jesus was here upon this earth. All of the secular historians that have any merit at all admit the fact of Jesus Christ regardless of what they believe about Him. There's no way to explain the Christian church, the fact that we're here, apart from the fact that Jesus Christ was here. And what did the early church begin to preach? Not only that the man was here, but that man walked out of the grave. That was the central fact of the preaching of the early church. These early Christians paid with their lives for their faith. How do you explain the historical fact of Jesus Christ and the church apart from the reality of the resurrection of Jesus Christ? I believe in Him for historical reasons. It has well been said there is more proof that Jesus Christ rose from the dead than that Julius Caesar lived. He has shown to be the Son of God with power by the resurrection from the dead, and the Bible says He showed Himself alive with many infallible proofs. That's the historical fact. Now, let me give you the second reason I believe in Him, not only for historical reasons, but I believe in Him for scriptural reasons. Look, if you will, now in chapter 6, verse 44. This Jesus who came down from heaven said, "No man can come to Me except the Father which hath sent Me draw him, and I will raise him up at the last day. It is written in the prophets, and they shall all be taught of God." Now, here's the second reason. Not only the historical reason, but the biblical, the scriptural reason. I told those men, and I tell you today, that I believe in Jesus Christ because I believe the Bible, the Word of God. Well, you say, "Pastor, that just moves the question back a little bit." Because to say that you believe in Jesus Christ because you believe the Bible causes us to ask, how do we know the Bible is true? That's a good question. And I talked to those men, and I said, "I want to tell you, and to those ladies, and to those Russian soldiers and army officers, I want to tell you why I believe the Bible is the Word of God." And I took time to explain to them how I know that the Bible is the Word of God, and I gave them the great five proofs of the inspiration of Holy Scripture. And what are they? Number one, fulfilled prophecy. Number two, the wonderful unity of the Bible, written over 1,500 years by at least 40 different authors in three different languages on all kinds of subjects. 66 books that make one book, the wonderful unity of the Bible. I talked to them about the longevity of the Bible, how the Bible has lasted through the centuries, and how men have made laws against it, and how even there in Soviet Russia, it was a crime to bring Bibles in to Soviet Russia. And I reminded them, every one of them there, that I had a Bible for them to give them when they left, and they broke out in applause. To give to them the Word of God. How do you explain the longevity, the ever-living quality of the Bible? I talked to them about the accuracy of the Bible and the scientific and the historical accuracy of the Bible. Then I talked to them about the power of the Bible. Jesus said, "The words that I speak unto you, they are spirit and they are life." And He said that in this sixth chapter. And I told them how the reading of God's Word had transformed my life. And I told them that we know the Bible is the Word of God. And I told them, as I tell you, the central theme of the Bible is Jesus Christ. Now, if you read the Bible and you don't find Jesus Christ, go back and reread the Bible. He is the hero of the Bible. The Bible is His story. It is the story of Jesus Christ. Put this verse in your margin, Acts 10, verse 43. "To Him," that is to Jesus, "give all the prophets witness, that through His name, whosoever believeth in Him shall have remission of sins. And so Jesus said here in John 6, verse 45, it is written in the prophets, and they shall be taught of God. Jesus called upon the Scriptures to testify of Him. And how do the Scriptures tell us of Jesus? What Jesus do these inspired words tell us about? Well, they tell us about the virgin-born Son of God. His life began with a miraculous birth. Then He lived a miraculous life. I told them, as I'm going to tell you, how Jesus Christ is absolutely unique as He's presented in the Bible. Now, it's one thing to believe that Jesus was here, but what kind of Jesus does the Bible describe? It describes a sinless man, a man who never modified or withdrew any statement that he ever made, a man who never apologized for anything he did, though he were often misunderstood, a man who never asked advice from anybody, even though he walked among the Pharisees and the scribes and the doctors of the law, a man who never troubled to justify his actions when many people misunderstood what he did, like when he delayed to come to Lazarus' sickbed. He never tried to justify or say, I'm sorry, or I hope you'll understand. He never confessed sin one time, never asked forgiveness about anything. What an incredible life he lived. That's presented in the Bible. What strong points did Jesus have? None, because he didn't have any weak points. Every part of his life was completely, totally balanced in perfect symmetry. The Bible presents his miracle birth. The Bible presents his miracle life. The Bible tells about his sacrificial death. Let me tell you what was unique about the death of Jesus Christ. Not that he died. Other martyrs have died. He was the only one who chose to die. You say, well, other people choose to die. Oh, no. Even a suicide doesn't choose to die. He just chooses to die early. A new statistic out on death, 1 out of 1 people die. Everybody's going to die except Jesus. There was no sin in him. There was no reason for him to die. Jesus said, no man takes my life from me. I lay it down of myself. He was the only man who chose to die. The Bible presents him as the one who came out of that grave. He is the only one who has been raised from the dead. You say, no, wait a minute, Pastor. Other people came back to life. What about Lazarus? Lazarus was resuscitated to die again. Jesus was resurrected, and he lives in a glorified body and has become the first fruits of all of those of us who sleep. And Jesus said he will raise us up at the last day. What I'm trying to say is I believe in Jesus Christ because he is an historical fact. There is no way that you can explain the Church of Jesus Christ apart from the history of Jesus who lived, died, and rose again. And I believe in him because of the Bible, a miracle book that has stood the test of the ages, presents Jesus Christ as absolutely and totally unique. Let me give you the third reason that I believe in Jesus Christ. And I believe in Jesus Christ for spiritual reasons. Look, if you will, now in verse 33 of this same chapter. Jesus, presenting himself to those multitudes, said, it is the Spirit that quickeneth. The flesh profiteth nothing. You will never, with your human mind, comprehend who Jesus Christ is. It is the Spirit of God, the Holy Spirit that quickens, that helps you to understand, that gives life. Jesus said of the Holy Spirit, he will testify of me. Turn to 1 John chapter 5, if you would. Let me show you how the Holy Spirit of God will convict you and convince you as to who Jesus Christ is, if you want to know. Look, if you will, in 1 John 5 and verse 6. This is he that came by water and blood, even Jesus Christ. Not by water only, but by water and blood. He's talking about the water and the blood that came out of Jesus' side when he was crucified. And it is the Spirit that beareth witness, because the Spirit is truth. There are three that bear record in heaven, the Father, the Word, and the Holy Ghost, and these three are one. And there are three that bear witness in earth, the Spirit, the water, and the blood, and these three agree in one. Now, Pastor Rogers, Do you expect me to believe in Jesus Christ just because you say that he was a historical fact? Even if I believe that, I'm not going to trust him. Or do you believe that I'm going to believe in Jesus Christ just because your book says that he lived and you have evidence for the inspiration of the Bible? That's not enough for me. I will agree. You need something else. You need the Holy Spirit of God to say amen to these other facts. You need the Holy Spirit of God to take you and convict you and convince you. I've told you before, anything I can talk you into, somebody else can talk you out of. But now notice in verse 9, if we receive the witness of men, the witness of God is greater. For this is the witness of God which he hath testified of his Son. God the Holy Spirit will testify in your hearts. I mean, we receive the witness of men. Somebody tells us something is true and we believe it. I flew on an airplane yesterday. I had to trust the pilot. I ate in a restaurant. I had to trust the cook. You read a map, you trust the map maker. What am I saying? I'm saying we trust people every day. If we receive the witness of men, the witness of God is greater. And the word if there may be translated since. Since we receive the witness of men, the witness of God is greater. If you want to know who Jesus Christ is, ask the Holy Spirit. God doesn't just say that you must believe, and if you can't believe, that's your hard luck. God says, if you want to believe, I will help you to understand and to know that these things are true. And don't anybody in this building tell me you cannot believe. You may refuse to believe, but I will tell you this, that if you want to believe in Jesus Christ, if you seek truth, God, the Holy Spirit, will speak to you and confirm to you that Jesus is the Christ, the Son of the living God. He witnesses to you, and then he witnesses in you. Look, if you will, in verse 10, he that believeth on the Son of God hath the witness in himself. Verse 9 speaks of his witness to us. Verse 10 speaks of his witness on the inside. You see, why do I believe in Jesus Christ? Well, first of all, the Holy Spirit said to me, he is the Son of God. And once I received him into my heart, now I have the witness in myself. And you could argue with me all day long and never convince me against Jesus Christ. You could bring sophisticated arguments to me, but I have the witness on the inside. And a Christian with the witness in his heart is never at the mercy of a man with an argument in his mouth. Learn that, my friend. The Bible says, taste and see that the Lord is good. And I gave my testimony to these in the Red Army Theater, and I'll give my testimony to you. I have tasted and I know. And if you were to tell me that apple pie is not good or there is no apple pie when I've just eaten a piece of apple pie, you can argue all you want, but I've got the evidence on the inside. Amen? Taste and see that the Lord is good. He that believeth hath the witness in himself. Why do we believe in Jesus Christ? The historical reasons. I'm that bread that came down from heaven. The scriptural reasons. The prophets testify of me, he said. The spiritual reasons. The words I speak unto you, they're spirit and they're life. The flesh profiteth nothing. It is the spirit that quickeneth. Then I gave them the last of these reasons that I want to give you why I believe in Jesus Christ. I believe in him for personal reasons. Notice what Peter said here. Again, go back to our text, if you will, and look for just one more moment. Look, if you will, in verse 68, then Simon Peter answered him, Lord, to whom shall we go? Thou hast the words of eternal life, and we believe and are sure that thou art the Christ, the Son of the living God. What was Peter saying? Peter was saying, I know it personally. I know it personally. I have proven it. Not only does history tell me that he's the Son of God, not only does the Bible tell me he's the Son of God, not only does the Holy Spirit tell me that he's the Son of God, but I know through personal experience, for personal reasons, I can testify, I'm sure. I want to tell you something else. The best people I know him. Amen. The best people I know love him. I mean, I've met a lot of folks. I've met some charlatans. I've met some hypocrites. I've met some imposters. And Jesus, in this sixth chapter of John, talked about Judas, who was a false apostle. But I'm going to tell you one thing, folks. You live a few years, traveling around, meet God's wonderful, wonderful family. See how He changes lives. See what He means to you. Be able to sing it, say it, and mean it. Victory in Jesus. And He does give the victory. And I said to those men, what I want to say to you, this is why I believe in Jesus. And I want to ask you to believe in Him. Bow your heads and pray. And they did. Then I said, if you prayed that prayer and asked Christ into your heart, would you lift up your hand? And it looked to me like more than half of those soldiers there lifted up their hand and they prayed to receive Christ as their personal Lord.

0: but Jesus did. And I want you to know and be sure that He's the Son of God. And I'd like for you to pray and ask Him into your heart today. I'd like for you to trust Him and be saved today. Would you pray a prayer like this? Just pray it out of your heart. Dear God, I need You. I want You. I need to be saved. Jesus, I believe You're the Son of God. I believe You paid my sin debt with Your blood. I believe that God raised You from the dead. And now I repent of my sin. I open my heart by faith like a child. By faith like a little child, I receive You as my Lord and Savior. Come into my heart. Forgive my sin. Save me, Lord Jesus. Would you pray that prayer? Come into my heart. Forgive my sin. Save me, Lord Jesus. Then would you pray this prayer? Lord Jesus, give me the power and help me to obey and to make it public what I've done. Help me not to be ashamed of You. In Your name I pray. Amen.
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1: With SRN News, I'm Rich Thomason in Washington. Just in time for Independence Day, a dangerous heat wave has intensified across a large swath of the east. Didn't cool down much overnight. Dangerously high temperatures and humidity in the forecast today. Iran is warning that oil tankers moving through the Strait of Hormuz must use its approved routes or face a forceful response. Still, Vice President Vance remains optimistic about talks regarding the fate of the Strait.
2: Just ensuring that we continue to make the progress on that. And that's what they're focused on. And then, you know, we're going to, obviously, we're worried about the nuclear issue. We're going to start talking about that. So right now, the talks are going well. It's still pretty early.
1: Hiring slowed significantly in June, according to the government's newly released monthly jobs report.
3: Non-farm payrolls for June increased by a seasonally adjusted 57,000 for the month, slower than the downwardly revised 129,000 added in May, and worse than the 115,000 Dow Jones consensus forecast. The unemployment rate, however, dropped to 4.2% and slightly ahead of the 4.1% where it was a year ago. The move lower was largely due to a slump in the labor force participation rate, which dropped 0.3 percentage points to 61.5, the lowest since March of 2021. Bernie Bennett in Washington.
1: Here in the small village of Hamden, southeast Ohio, authorities say 16 children from the same family have been rescued after they were held in deplorable conditions, confined to a single room for the past 4 years. Their parents and two grandparents are charged with felony child endangerment. 8 days after the twin earthquakes that struck Venezuela, a security guard rescued from the rubble of a collapsed shopping mall. On Wall Street this morning, the Dow, NASDAQ, and the S&P all trading higher. This is SRN News.
4: Our good news memory verse this week is found in Romans chapter 8, verse 10. And if Christ be in you, the body is dead because of sin, but the Spirit is life because of righteousness. Romans 8, verse 10. That's our good news for this week.
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6: Every Christian I know, every follower of Jesus I meet, assures me they are praying for our nation and its broken, divided, wounded, angry people. And I am certain you are one of them, or at least I hope you are, because wouldn't you agree, God is calling us to a greater degree of prayer, supplication. When it comes to national revival, I think we all know, we'd agree that Jesus Christ is our only peace. He is the only one who can remove, as Ephesians chapter 2 calls it, that, quote, dividing wall of hostility. So much hostility. And we're so quick to point the finger of blame at others, never us. So yes, we all need Jesus Christ to heal the rift, to remove the wall of hostility in our hearts. He is our only answer. But is there more that we can do? Well, I think there is. There are next steps that we can take. And the book of Nehemiah shows us how. Over the last few days, I've resonated with him. And let me tell you why. Because when Nehemiah saw his beautiful Jerusalem in shambles, its walls torn down, its people murdered in the streets, when Nehemiah saw the people broken and scattered, he says in the first chapter of his book, quote, I sat down and wept and mourned for days. Now, there's a man who grieved over his nation, and you can relate. We weep over hatred and racism, murder. We mourn over our quiet, shaded neighborhoods, pining for the good old days, for beautiful memories of, quote, once was. But what once was is not what God wants. He wants change. You see, Nehemiah, along with his weeping, petitions God, and then he takes action. It's one thing to leave a prayer in the hands of God's sovereignty and think that he'll use your intercessions to motivate community leaders into action. God will set things right when he's good and ready. But it's quite another thing to become actively engaged in God's sovereign plan, yielding yourself as his agent of change. I mean, look at it. When Nehemiah interacts with King Artaxerxes, you see a guy who regards God as in control, yet is also happy to assist human action. I mean, Nehemiah in verse 11 asks God to give success to your servant and grant him mercy in the sight of the king. So Nehemiah is presenting himself as God's man for the job of rebuilding, even though he was no community organizer skilled in petitioning municipal powers or mediating between warring factions. No, he merely saw himself as a cupbearer to the king. But he knew he was God's man for the job of reconciliation and rebuilding. And oh, friend, for want of prayer and fasting and social action, our nation is crumbling. It is just like Nehemiah's day. God obviously hears our supplications for our country and its people, but will you take the next step? Will you get actively engaged in God's plan to bring about spiritual and social change?
5: Friend, we'd love to hear from you on this, because think of it. What can you do to reach out and bring about reconciliation? How do you see yourself sharing Christ across that dividing wall of hostility, even with the restrictions that may surround you? When it comes to practicing faith with your sleeves rolled up, God is not looking for people with degrees in social or criminal justice. He's just looking for cupbearers, cupbearers like you. So, are you ready to answer God's call on your life? Well then, we want to pray for you. So, go to johnnyradio.org and let us know how we can pray. And as always, friend, thank you for listening.

Thank you, BBN, one more time for all the really great Christian music. I hear people paying huge amounts of money for going to a concert somewhere, but the music, those, most of those places just cannot compare to the sincere Christian music by many different, it's a variety of many different singing groups or individuals singing to the Lord, about the Lord, and with a message that is well worth listening to over and over. It's taking the gospel in song to people that might not hear it otherwise, might not pay attention otherwise. I love it.

Have you noticed that spiritual growth requires interaction with other believers? Colossians 3:12-13 say, "Put on therefore, as the elect of God, holy and beloved, bowels of mercies, kindness, humbleness of mind, meekness, long-suffering, forbearing one another, and forgiving one another." We can't develop these attitudes and actions without other believers. Cultivate relationships in the body of Christ. It's important to your spiritual growth.

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1: The lamb was slaughtered so that you might live. That's not a metaphor. That's not poetry. That's the beating heart of the Christian gospel. And it carries more weight for your life today than any headline you'll read this morning. Today on Insight for Living, Chuck Swindoll brings us back to the most stabilizing truth in all of Scripture, that the spotless Lamb of God took our place, paid our debt, and finished the work completely. Today, he draws it all to a close with four qualities shaped by the Lamb himself that are worth living.

As president of the Continental Congress, John Hancock was the first member to sign the Declaration of Independence. And as you may recall, his name was among the largest signatures on that paper. The reason for this was that anybody reading the document and seeing those who signed it would unmistakably know that it was John who signed there. He specifically said, so that the King of England may be able to see without his spectacles. Now, this document wasn't exactly meant to travel across the Atlantic all the way to the King of England's throne so that he could read it, although it did eventually get published across the 13 colonies. The courage and determination of John and the rest of the Founding Fathers is commendable. They knew what it meant to be captured by British forces when your name was on the piece of paper writing independence for your country. But they did it anyway in hopes of a better future for their descendants, for their children and their children. Something must be learned from these acts of bravery. Will you be able to stand for what you know is right, even though it may cost you everything?

0: struggle with being truly thankful today? Elizabeth Elliot says, "I'm one who is having to learn this lesson of gratitude. It's very easy for me to pick the one thing that's wrong rather than concentrate on the 10 things that were right." I think we can all relate to what Elizabeth is saying. Welcome to Gateway to Joy, a ministry of author and teacher Elizabeth Elliot.
1: You are loved with an everlasting love. That's what the Bible says. And underneath are the everlasting arms. This is your friend Elizabeth Elliot talking with you again today about God's requirements. What does the Lord require of us but to do justice, to love mercy, and to walk humbly with God? God has assigned us to different stations in life, and those different stations call for different practices, don't they? Different ways of glorifying God. When I was a child, I was to glorify God as a child. One of the most significant ways in which a child can prove his love for God is obedience to his parents. When I became a student, it was my responsibility to be a faithful student, which meant doing what the teacher said, doing what the professor said when I got to college, not plagiarizing, not cheating on exams, not bringing in my papers late, not asking for excuses where no excuse was deserved, being respectful to the professor. There are different practices, different ways of glorifying God. For example, all of God's creatures, all God's creation, glorifies him by being what God made it to be. The wind glorifies God by blowing. The mouse glorifies God by being a mouse, by making a nest in a certain way, by eating certain things, by caring for its young as God has taught the mouse to care for its young. The daisy glorifies God by being a daisy, by its fragrance, by its humility, by its beauty. And God says in his word that there are different gifts. Men have different gifts, but it is the same Lord who accomplishes his purposes through them all. I will never forget that verse because it was when Lars Grin was pursuing me, which he did for a number of years after my second husband had died. I began to make comparisons in my mind between Lars and Jim, and Lars and Ad and Jim. And I was confused, and I thought, I've had two husbands. Could God possibly, conceivably, want me to marry a third husband? And when I realized that Lars was really on the home stretch and was about to propose to me, I realized I better get down on my knees and ask God what he thinks about this. And guess what verse he gave me? Men have different gifts, but it is the same Lord who accomplishes his purposes through them all. In other words, you don't need to make any more comparisons. You've done enough of that. Remember, I can accomplish my purposes in your life through Lars just as well as I accomplished my purposes in your life through Jim and Ad. Different practices. For example, a policeman and a professor. They have different gifts, different practices, different ways of doing justice, loving mercy, and walking humbly with God. The single woman, as opposed to the married woman. Think of Amy Carmichael, the mother of hundreds of Indian children, not in the biological sense, but in the spiritual sense, and in practical motherly care. Think of the mother of one, the mother of 10. A policeman has one kind of training, the professor has another. The policeman has a beat, the professor has a classroom. Amy Carmichael was an itinerant evangelist, and God told her to settle down in one place and become a mother. And a Tamil proverb in India says, "Children tie the mother's feet." When I was a widow, I ran my own house, I had lodgers, and I told my lodgers what to do. One of those lodgers was Lars Grin. When I became his wife, it was no longer my house, it was our house, and I was to submit to my husband. In all walks of life, in all circumstances, we're meant to walk humbly with God. That's what God wants of us. Not very long ago, I had occasion to write to a woman who needed some encouragement. She was feeling very discouraged with herself and her failures, and was actually in tears when she spoke to me on the phone. And so I reminded her that we must die those deaths that our failures lay upon us. Not only the deaths that Paul speaks of in reference to his own hardships and the things which daily cross our wills and preferences, but the real crucifixions which slay our pride and show us up to the watchers whom we want to help. We're right to desire that we be faithful examples of what we teach, and God knows we are honestly aiming to be just that. But if we succeeded all the time, we would no longer be clay pots, no longer merely human vessels. We need the thorn, the scorn, the reproof, the correction, the instruction in righteousness. I need the letters of criticism that I receive from some of you. I want to thank you for those. Of course, I don't like them. They don't make me feel comfortable, but they remind me that I'm nothing but a clay pot. But inside that pot, there is a priceless treasure, the light of the knowledge of the glory of God in the face of Jesus Christ. That's what it says in 2 Corinthians 4, and that's what I aim at, to bring to you, you listeners, that light, that comfort, that encouragement, that correction. We need the thorn, the scorn, the reproof, the correction, the instruction in righteousness, so that we might remember the marvelous grace of our loving Lord, grace that far exceeds our sin and our guilt. We live in a world fallen and broken. We ourselves are born in sin. Who do we think we are? What sort of world do we think we live in? God has laid on you, I said to this woman, the privilege of being a mother. Are you sufficient for these things? Of course not. Your children are rebels too, born in sin, slow to learn. Well, the great lesson of humility comes to us again and again in our failures, doesn't it? Those little things which may seem to be trivial mistakes, and yet sometimes can lead to real disaster. Just last week, I was supposed to be at a college speaking to a class at 8 o'clock in the morning. At 8:20, I received a phone call from the professor. He said, "Did I put down the wrong date?" My heart sank to my toes, realizing that I had neglected to look at my engagement book. I was not where I was supposed to be. It was a one-hour class. It would have taken me a half an hour to get there. It would have been 9:10 by the time I got there. It was a mistake. It was a human failure. But my pride was so hurt to have those people in that class think, Elizabeth Elliot hasn't got enough sense to get herself where she belongs when she belongs there. Well, we need the thorn and the scorn. We need the reminders, and it was my fault. It was my failure. But at the same time, I try to learn the lesson that St. Francis de Sales tells us, receive your failures quietly. Tell me about them and leave them with me, God says. I love you, I made you, I put you in this highly conspicuous place where there are spectators. I gave you that place. You must learn to occupy it faithfully, accepting without fuss your inadequacy. Remember that it is I who appointed your place. I will strengthen you, I will help you, I will uphold you. Do not be afraid. Now, if I were not weak, would I need to be strengthened? If I were not tottering, would I need to be upheld? Humility, humility. Walk humbly with thy God. Well, here are some quotations that I've collected for myself on the subject. Many different authors. To humble oneself before one group and thus be admired by another is not humiliation. Recognition and acceptance of what we are, poor, wretched, and needy. Without acceptance, humility is not only incomplete, it is non-existent. In other words, without acceptance of the fact that I am poor and wretched and needy, my humility is non-existent. Humility arises from one's knowledge of oneself, and charity from one's knowledge of the truth about God. Andrew Murray, great missionary to South Africa, wrote, "Humility is perfect quietness of heart. It is to have no trouble. It is never to be fretted or vexed or irritated or sore or disappointed. It is to expect nothing, to wonder at nothing that is done to me, to feel nothing done against me. It is to be at rest when nobody praises me and when I am blamed or despised. It is to have a blessed home in the Lord where I can go in and shut the door and kneel to my Father in secret and am at peace as in a deep sea of calm when all around and above is troubled." May the Lord help us to walk humbly with our God.
0: 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Join us next time for more encouragement and challenge from Elizabeth Elliott. 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

Because of biblical accounts, we believe that Jesus Christ's ministry here on this earth was about the span of 3 years. And can you imagine living at the same time in that town of Capernaum where he so often visited, where he ministered, where he was able to heal the sick and make the paralytic walk again? Those who were blind were able to see. Can you imagine just week after week living in that town and in the surrounding areas, hearing of these stories and also being able to see, knowing these people who have been afflicted for maybe so long, years and years, and all of a sudden they are well, and you know that Jesus is the one who did it. What an incredible thing. And now we live in a time where we are advanced in medicine, in health practices, but there are still things that even doctors, even science cannot really explain. There are miraculous tales of healing, and we know that there can really be no other cause to it than the work of God.

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I exhort therefore that first of all supplications, prayers, intercessions, and giving of thanks be made for all men, for kings, and for all that are in authority, that we may lead a quiet and peaceable life in all godliness and honesty. For this is good and acceptable in the sight of God our Savior, who will have all men to be saved and to come unto the knowledge of the truth. It's not-

As we approach the 250th anniversary of our nation's founding, 2 Corinthians chapter 3 reminds us that true freedom comes as the Lord removes spiritual blindness and changes us into the likeness of Christ. Seeing then that we have such hope, we use great plainness of speech, and not as Moses, which put a veil over his face, that the children of Israel could not steadfastly look to the end of that which is abolished. But their minds were blinded, for until this day remaineth the same veil untaken away in the reading of the Old Testament, which veil is done away in Christ. But even unto this day, when Moses is read, the veil is upon their heart. Nevertheless, when it shall turn to the Lord, the veil shall be taken away. Now the Lord is that Spirit, and where the Spirit of the Lord is, there is liberty. But we all, with open face, beholding as in a glass the glory of the Lord, are changed into the same image, from glory to glory, even as by the Spirit of the Lord. 2 Corinthians 3:12 through 18. Now let's join our hearts together in prayer for our nation. Heavenly Father, we thank you today for the freedoms that we enjoy in this country, but we also know that no nation is truly free while hearts remain veiled to your truth. So open our eyes, Lord. Let us not be satisfied with outward liberty alone, while living inwardly bound by sin and unbelief. As our nation prepares to mark 250 years since its founding, teach us, Lord, to see freedom as a sacred stewardship,

0: Remove the veil from minds that have grown dull to righteousness. Give our people a clear view of Christ, of His holiness, of His mercy, and of His power to change lives. Lord, across much of the country, dangerous heat is pressing hard upon communities and upon neighborhoods. We pray that You would protect the elderly, the sick, outdoor workers, children, and those without safe shelter or cooling. Give wisdom to local officials, to utility workers and first responders, and healthcare teams as they serve under these severe conditions. Move neighbors to look beyond themselves and care for those who are vulnerable. We also pray for those who are looking for work. Please give them provision and encouragement. Where businesses are trying to hire, may they do so wisely. Give them integrity and compassion. Where inflation has worn down households, teach us honest stewardship and keep us from fear that can make people harsh, selfish, or even desperate. Father, we thank You for every measure of safety and accountability that protects life, including the work of regulators, engineers, and manufacturers who address dangers before they become tragedies. We pray that You would guide those who design the vehicles and systems and the software that we depend on. And as artificial intelligence advances quickly around the world, give our nation discernment. Keep us from confusing knowledge with wisdom or with truth. And let technology serve what is good and not darken the mind or capture the heart. Lord, where Your Spirit is at work, we know that there is true liberty. So work in us. Change us from the inside out. Make our homes, our churches, our leaders, and our communities less like the world's restlessness and more like Christ's beauty. Let the gospel go forth with clarity in America until many who are blind can see, until many who are bound are made free, and until many who are lost come to saving faith. We pray in the name of our Lord Jesus Christ. Amen.
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2: With SRN News, I'm Bob Agnew in Washington. The U.S. economy saw job creation cool sharply heading into the summer. According to the Bureau of Labor Statistics, non-farm payrolls for the month of June increased by a rate of 57,000. PNC Chief Economist Gus Fouché says the number was a little less than they were looking for.
3: We expected to see job gains of above 100,000 over the month. Instead, we got a number that was softer than that. But, this isn't terribly surprising. Growth in the labor force is weak. We just don't have as many people available out there to work.
2: And it was slower than the 115,000 jobs that the Dow Jones consensus forecast had been expecting. The unemployment rate did drop a bit, down to 4.2%. The Northeast is in for some record-breaking heat today. New York City could get up to 98 degrees today and 100 tomorrow. If that happens, AccuWeather says it would be the first time in 14 years since the summer of 2012, all part of what they're calling a massive heat dome covering about a third of the country as this 4th of July weekend comes upon us. One of President Trump's pet projects lives again, this one along the southern U.S. border. That's where his wall between the U.S. and Mexico is going up with some high-tech technology built in addition to high-quality steel that had been put on hold by the Biden administration. Recent Russian attacks in Ukraine have caused major damage.
4: Russia has launched a large-scale attack on Kyiv that has killed many and wounded dozens more. Loud explosions shook the city throughout the night as the attack with ballistic and cruise missiles and drones struck residential neighborhoods, collapsed apartment buildings, and set homes on fire.
2: That is correspondent Samia Kaloub reporting from the capital city of Kyiv. This is SRN News.
5: Our good news memory verse this week is found in Romans chapter 8, verse 10. And if Christ be in you, the body is dead because of sin, but the Spirit is life because of righteousness. Romans 8, verse 10. That's our good news for this week.

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1: When I go to the Bible, I find a verse in Philippians 2:15 that says, "You may prove yourselves to be blameless and innocent, children of God, above reproach in the midst of a crooked and perverse generation among you who appear as lights in the world." Notice the big picture. Paul is admonishing here the Philippians, said, look, I want you to appear as lights in the whole world. I guess today we look back at America and we have to say, God bless America. I'm proud of our nation. I'm not proud of all that it always does, but I'm proud of it. I'm glad to be an American. But is America really a wonderful nation? Well, you know what? When you go to the borders and you watch the people flooding in, doing everything they can to come to America, in fact, we're one of the few nations, if there are others even like us, that would say, we have to put up the barriers, don't come in. There's too many, we're being flooded with it. And yet, we open our arms time and again. No nation has been so willing to receive people from other parts of the world. It's always been our distinctive. We're the land of the free, the home of the brave. We love those who come. The Statue of Liberty says, this is where we find liberty. This is freedom. And there is no nation like America. You know, as we broadcast the Word of God in the Christian radio and on the Internet, 8 different languages, it has become a light in the world. We get the emails and responses literally around the world day after day, people telling us how they came to Christ, how the Word of God impacted their life. And you know, I have to go back to say thank God that we are here in a free country that gives us opportunity to do that very thing. And so pray for us today at BBN, won't you? And let's today rejoice that we have this opportunity that God has set before us. Great and effectual door that's open to us. There are many adversaries, but we still have that joy of sharing the truth that can really set man free.

0: From the studios of the Bible Broadcasting Network, we present Christian Classics, reading from a book that has influenced the lives of many people. Our narrator is Lynn Brooks.
1: Today we'll be reading chapter 14 from Mel Trotter. Realizing that God was calling him into greater things than ever before, he wrote to his longtime friend, Mr. C.O. Alexander of Philadelphia, telling him about the definite turn in his ministry.
2: My dear Charlie, it was a great delight to see you in Chicago. I'm sorry that we could not have had time to visit regarding our work, because we have had a wonderful time with the Lord since the day he guided us to hitch up together. Little did we think that day in Northfield that we would even go on to do this sort of thing. But the Lord leads in mysterious ways his wonders to perform. Of course, the great work in the Army, where we covered 57 camps, preached to more than 500,000 men, and fully 15,000 accepted Jesus Christ as their Savior, was in itself a great piece of work from the kingdom standpoint. We are hearing great things as the result of these meetings every day or two. Men come to us in almost every city we visit and tell us that they heard the quartet and myself in the Army camps. But I am confident that we have done a bigger work since then, at least more permanent, by putting other folks to work. In the Army, under God, we did it all ourselves. In the work we are doing now, we are getting the church to work. We have had union meetings in many of the larger cities, in some of the smaller cities, and in leaving, instead of taking offerings for the evangelist, we are leaving the money to carry on the gospel center work, which makes a constant revival in the city. Mr. Hammontree and I sat down the other day, and we figured roughly that more than 25,000 people are making a stand for Christ in our work. Well, then we have our mission plan on, where we are interested in helping in some 67 missions, and God is working there every night. As you know, we are changing the work around from the bum to the mass. While he is still welcome in all the work we do, yet we are going after the whole city. In Grand Rapids, for instance, we have 43 shops open for noon meetings, where we formerly had one. Covered every hospital with personal workers and tracks and music. Went to the jail, soldiers' home, children's home, and police court. In fact, we covered the entire city with the gospel of Jesus Christ, made possible by your kindness. Our future plans, Charlie, are more elaborate than ever. I'm now taking Mr. Minardi, an organizer, and sending him ahead into the cities and getting things opened up. Committees formed and the church to working, and I can do in 2 weeks what he used to have to take 4 weeks to do. This week he goes to Evansville, Indiana. The hall we will have meetings in, beginning the 26th, will seat 5,000. We are going to try and swing a big revival, and at the close of it, take an offering for that great work and raise enough money for it to run a year. That is the system we are working. We have Toledo and Detroit both clamoring for dates before the first of the year. After that, we have our big Bible conference with G. Campbell Morgan, Bob Jones Sr., and other great speakers in Grand Rapids. Then on to Tucson by the way of New Orleans, Birmingham, Alabama, Houston, Texas, San Antonio, and then we go on to the coast through Los Angeles. San Francisco, Seattle, Portland, and Spokane are also flirting with us, so you can see we've got something awful mapped out for the year when it comes to work. With love and very best, I am your old friend. Yes, God had big things mapped out for his servant, bigger than he ever could dream of just then. Mel Trotter had embarked on a course destined to make him one of the greatest evangelists of his generation. Well, there was one thing that was troubling the old man a mighty lot, said Dave Beach, one of Trotter's earliest converts, and that was the lack of order in the meeting. The young folks would talk and laugh and sometimes make fun, and all the coaxing and pleading that he did only seemed to make it worse, and one night, it busted. Mel said, "This is the house of God, and you must treat it as such, or I'll show you I can do something besides pray. I'm called to be superintendent here, and if I can't superintend, I'll resign, but not until I'm sure I can't. Now, you have cut a starter, and I'll show you the fastest finishing you've ever seen around these parts since Corbett got his'n in the solar plexus." What happened? Well, he is still superintendent, isn't he? That ain't all. You never find better order anywhere than in the mission, and they never call a policeman either. It's easy when muscular Christianity and prayer travel in double harness. Well, soon as order was restored, a mighty revival broke out. I was one of the first men saved, and every night from 2 to 25 went forward. In a very real way, he was boss. Mel ran his mission and ordered his affairs in a businesslike manner.
1: He was no easy target for the wily ones. He knew men. He knew how to handle them, and it was mighty hard to pull the wool over his eyes. In these 40 years, Mr. Trotter refers to a critical period involving leadership the mission passed through after the purchase of Smith's Opera House. And he tells how Dan put an end to this in his own quaint way. One day Dan said, "Look here, Sonny. Don't you know that when a horse stops to kick, he ain't pulling? The procession's going on, and you are losing ground every time you get to kicking, and you'll discover afore you're much older that ground is property. Take old Bob out there. He can't go a mile better in 4 minutes, but he's pegging at it all the time, and there ain't a horse in the country that can go further in a day than Bob. The thing for you to do is to hit your stride and get to going square. Keep your mind on the race, and never mind the grandstand. You're apt to step in a hole and bust your belly band, or else you'll do all your trotting in the air. You know that no colt can ever get back his gait alone. If they go crooked, when you break 'em straight, their heart is wrong, and it takes power and strength that a horse ain't got to change his heart. Now, a good trainer never allows a colt to bring him to his way of thinking, but brings the colt to his'n. It works better for the colt and the trainer both. God wants to use you, but you must work his way." Well, the young feller did just what he was told and went where he was sent. The mission folks began to find out they could trust him anywhere and that he'd stand without hitching. Folks were getting saved through his testimony, and that caused the other folks to knock and kick some, but he never stopped. He worked hard all day and went to the mission every night. When Grand Rapids wanted a man to do mission work for them, they picked this fellow, and he has made good. If he had stopped to kick, he'd still be shaving chins. But see, you got me? He did a mighty lot of others, too. I'll tell you about him sometime. No, he's not a pacer. He's a trotter. Now that's going some. So long. Giddy up, Bob. Another example of how the boss handled men is on record and told by a man who is an outstanding evangelist in America today. His conversion and subsequent life are an example of the miracle-working grace of the Lord Jesus Christ. Dr. Bob Ingersoll, who affectionately called Mel Trotter Boss, had the following experience. "Just a word or two in reference to Mr. Trotter, who was superintendent of the mission while I was converted here in Grand Rapids. I remember when I was converted, Mel came to me and said, 'Bob, how about the debts that you owe here in the city?' Well, I said to him, 'They're many. They'll probably go up into 3 figures, way up nearly to 4 figures. Well, he said, 'I'll tell you what you do, Bob. You take a piece of paper and write down every dollar you owe everybody in the city or any other place that you know of. What we want to do is to clear up this whole thing and give you a clear slate.' So I sat down and wrote and started to figure it out, just how much I owed, even the saloon bill and the whole business. After we looked at it, he said, 'Well, Bob, is that all you owe?' I said, 'I think it is.' 'Well, I'll go to the bank and deposit this much money in the bank, and then I'll give you some checks. And you and Mr. Bird go around and meet these men and tell them just what you did and tell them about how you were converted. Give your testimony. It will be a chance there to meet these businessmen and give a word for Jesus Christ.' He deposited about $870, and we went around and we talked to the men and told them just the thing I wanted to do, and some of them looked at me and said, 'Well, Bob, if that's the thing you've done, you're willing to do this thing, why, we'll cut the bill in half.' Some said, 'We'll take off 10%. One said, 'We'll cancel the bill. I want you to know we're for you.' So we went around and paid every dollar that I owed here in Grand Rapids that I knew of. I thank God for that. Not only that, but when I was converted and came out of the jail, there was a heavy fine and bond over my head, and yet Trotter went over and paid it all. When I thought of that and what he did for me that time and started me out with a clean slate here in Grand Rapids, it just brought me to my knees. And I thought that Jesus Christ also paid it all, cleared up the debt of my sin when he died on Calvary. Thank God for it. Now, another time I remember was when I was assistant superintendent here with Mel, and we were moving from Ransom over to Barclay Street. He let me take the mission truck and said, 'Now, Bob, you take some of the men from the mission and go over there and move. There is one thing only I ask you not to do, and that is not to take that big stove and put it on the truck. I think it will be too heavy for you men. I'll send somebody up there to disconnect it, take it up, and put it in your new home.'
2: I said, all right, boss, it'll be all right with me. So we went up and loaded up the truck, and right there on the truck was just enough space for the stove. So I said to the fellows, to save the mission money, let's put that stove on there. So we disconnected it and put it on. Everything was all right, just about noon as we were driving away. A fellow came by that was connected with the mission at that time, yet he didn't know what Mel had told me. So he went back and said to the boss, why, I see Bob got the whole truck loaded, ready to pull away when I was there, and he even put the stove on. Mel said, did Bob put on the stove? Yes, everything is fine, and that was all that was said. So we drove away and up to the new place where we were moving and unloaded it and came back to the mission very happy. And just as I came in the door, I said, well, boss, everything is okay, and even the stove we put on. We thought we could save the mission money, and we thought it would be fine. So he said, Bob, come into the office, will you? I walked into the office, and he looked at me and said, well, you didn't do just what I told you, did you? No. You're referring to the stove? That's it. Well, I thought I could save some money for the mission to help out that much. It isn't that I told you not to put the stove on. Well, I know, boss, but we put it on thinking that it would help. He said, that isn't it at all, Bob. I don't want anybody that isn't loyal to me, and when I tell a man to do a thing, I expect him to do just as I say. Now give me your keys. You're through. So I said, all right, boss, I'll give you your keys. He said, well, I'm sorry this had to happen, but I won't have anybody work for me that isn't loyal. Loyalty is a virtue of God. I must have that, and I demand that from every man or woman that works for me here. So I thanked him and started out the door. Looking back, I said, well, boss, any time I can do something for you, I'll be glad to do it, and I'll go back and get a job in the railroad. I'll get my old job back again, and any time I can help, I'll be glad to help. As I started away, boss came to the door and said, Bob, come back into the office. Let us have a little further talk about this. I went back, and as I did so, he put his arms around me and drew me kind of close to him and said, Bob, I believe you'll thank me 100 times for this when you get into the mission work yourself, and you'll know what I mean by loyalty of the people that will work for you. I did this to teach you a lesson. Loyalty means to be faithful and true to the one you're working for. Loyalty is a virtue of God. Let's pray together. Again, we got down on our knees, and he drew himself close to me and said, always remember that. When I tell you to do a thing, you'll do it. Won't you? I said, from this time on, whatever you say, God helping me and God supplying the grace, I'll be faithful and loyal to you. And Mel said, God bless you. You continue in the work, and remember, be loyal to the one you are serving. Today on Christian Classics, we have been reading from the book Mel Trotter by Fred C. Zarfus, published by the Zondervan Publishing House.
0: You've been listening to Christian Classics, narrated by Lynn Brooks. This has been a production of the Bible Broadcasting Network.

Since the Masters tournament began in 1934, only four golfers have won it 2 years in a row. Jack Nicklaus, Nick Faldo, and Tiger Woods, and just recently, Rory McIlroy. Those four are the only ones to have won it back-to-back, but in 2016, Jordan Spieth was poised to become that fourth person, but he faltered on the last nine holes and finished in a tie for second. Despite his disappointing loss, Spieth was gracious towards champion Danny Willett, congratulating him on his victory and on the birth of his first child, something more important than golf. Writing in the New York Times, Karen Kraus said, "It takes grace to see the big picture so soon and watch someone else have his photograph taken." Kraus said, "Spieth's ball striking was a little off all week, but his character emerged unscathed. Paul urged followers of Jesus to be wise in the way you act toward outsiders. Make the most of every opportunity. Let your conversation be always full of grace, seasoned with salt, so that you may know how to answer everyone. It is our privilege and calling to demonstrate it in every situation of life, win or lose."

0: Hello there, friend, and welcome to the BBN Family Altar Prayer Time. If you're not familiar, this is just a few minutes each day that we like to spend thanking our Lord and Heavenly Father for what He has given to us, and also lifting the prayers of our brothers and sisters in Christ. We like to do this in just a few minutes, but first we'll listen to a short devotional from BBN's very own David Wyatt. David,
1: my foot hath held his steps, his way have I kept, and not declined. Neither have I gone back from the commandment of his lips. I have esteemed the words of his mouth more than my necessary food. Job 23:11-12. Well, we've come to a crucial portion of the book of Job in this text as we seek to prepare our hearts for prayer and praise, especially verse 12 where he said, I have esteemed the words of his mouth more than my necessary food. Now, though Job was in the heart and height of his suffering, he could say that he had kept the Lord's word and even treasured it more than the food that would keep him physically nourished. Now, we may at first wonder if Job may be distorting his record or possibly deluded when he says he's not going back from the Lord's commands. Yet we remember that in that day, the commands of God were often compared to a path or a road, and that since he genuinely loved the Lord and his word, that he could truly say he had not strayed, though as with us all, he was far from sinless. No doubt his treasuring the Lord's word in his heart had kept him from total despair in his suffering, as it also does for us today. Job's experience here also reminds us of Jeremiah in his suffering. Chapter 15, verse 16, Thy words were found, and I did eat them, and thy word was unto me the joy and rejoicing of mine heart. For I am called by thy name, O Lord God of hosts. Job had, along with all God's saints, found that the Lord and his word were his hiding place and his source of joy and strength in the fiery trials of life and even the edge of death, as the psalmist wrote, Psalm 119, verses 147 and 148. I prevented the dawning of the morning and cried, I hoped in thy word. Mine eyes prevent the night watches that I might meditate in thy word. The psalmist here was evidently up before the dawn, crying out to the Lord while meditating in his word, seeking his help, and he found hope in him. And because of this, he was back in the Lord's word before the evening hours, seeking more truths for his life there. The first three verses of the Psalms, Psalm 1:1-3, say, Blessed is the man that walketh not in the counsel of the ungodly, nor standeth in the way of sinners, nor sitteth in the seat of the scornful.

0: But his delight is in the law of the Lord, and in his law doth he meditate day and night. And he shall be like a tree planted by the rivers of water, that bringeth forth his fruit in his season. His leaf also shall not wither, and whatsoever he doeth shall prosper. Now as to whatever the man or woman that delights in God's word does will prosper, we know this is not referring to financial or material or even physical prosperity necessarily, but spiritually for sure, since we're promised this in his word. Paul said to Timothy, 2 Timothy 3:16 and 17, all scripture is given by inspiration of God and is profitable for doctrine, for reproof, for correction, for instruction in righteousness, that the man of God may be perfect, thoroughly furnished unto all good works. Well, on that highest note of joyful reality from God's word to us in Christ, we'll close out for today and rejoin our waiting BB announcer as we begin sharing our hearts with our Savior around his throne of grace in prayer and praise in the BBN Family Altar Prayer Time.
1: Thank you, David, for that thought. And now, friend, would you join me in lifting up these requests to our Lord now? Would you pray for a niece who is having traveling difficulties?

Would you join me now in prayer, friend, for all of these? Our Heavenly Father, we thank you for this day. We thank you for the significance of not only this day, but the rest of the upcoming week, and the symbol of everything that it means. For a quarter of a millennium, you have blessed, you have provided, you have taken care of this country so well. You have blessed our efforts because, first and foremost, we put you, God, at the center of it all. In God we trust, in God alone. One nation, under God, indivisible. We thank you for our founding and the wisdom and the thought that our founding fathers had to acknowledge and to not only invite but encourage the godly principles that are woven into the very fabric of this nation. We thank you for giving us so many blessings. We thank you for a place that we can call our home. We thank you for abundance, for a house to live in, for food to eat, for water to drink. So many things that we go on day in and day out, and we hardly even take a second thought to fully appreciate what it is. We thank you for those you have surrounded us with, our friends, our family, those who we work with. Each and every day we have a chance to be a light for you. Give us boldness and courage to not only proclaim your name, but to do it unashamedly, as the gospel tells us. I am not ashamed of the power of God. I am not ashamed of his word. We also pray today for those who are afflicted with many issues, with problems, who are in difficult situations, whether it be financial, whether it be physical health, whether it be something that no one else even knows about. Lord, we know that you do. And we thank you so much for always being with us, promising that you will never leave us or forsake us. We thank you for being that friend that is closer than any other. And we do pray all of this in your glorious and gracious and holy name. Amen.

Friend, you may be trying to deepen your understanding of God's word, of his promises. It is, after all, mandated in Scripture that we should be constantly in his word. We should be praying. We should be reading our Bible, growing in the fruit of the Spirit. Well, a great resource that you can use is BBN's Bible Institute, a completely free Bible education from teachers selected by BBN. 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And the best part is, it is at your own pace. You get to decide how much you further yourself, or if you just like to do a page at a time, so to speak. And with courses of varying difficulties, it is a great resource for somebody who is just now getting into God's Word, or somebody who has studied for many years. So again, the BBN Bible Institute, a completely free Bible resource for you.

Well, the morning hours have flown by once again, friend. We all do live the same 24 hours in a day. But what will you do with the rest of them? A thought I'll leave you with as we change out here in the music room. Thank you so much for joining me here at the Bible Broadcasting Network. And until next time, my name is Bennett Roberts, and God bless.

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1: With SRN News, I'm Bob Agnew in Washington. The Northeast is in for some record-breaking heat today. New York City could get up to 98 degrees, according to the forecasters. If it gets to 100 degrees tomorrow as forecast, AccuWeather says it would be the first time that's happened in 14 years, dating back to the summer of 2012. It's expected to be even hotter across the river in New Jersey, where it could hit 101 in Newark, part of what they're calling a massive heat dome. That's actually affecting several other states as well. The U.S. economy saw job creation cool a bit heading into the summer months.
2: Non-farm payrolls for June increased by a seasonally adjusted 57,000 for the month, slower than the downwardly revised 129,000 added in May and worse than the 115,000 Dow Jones consensus forecast. The unemployment rate, however, dropped to 4.2% and slightly ahead of the 4.1% where it was a year ago. The move lower was largely due to a slump in the labor force participation rate, which dropped 0.3 percentage points to 61.5, the lowest since March of 2021. Bernie Bennett in Washington.
1: And they are on high alert in terms of security in New York. Police Commissioner Jessica Tisch says the harbor will be loaded with boats and tall ships as part of the America 250 celebrations. This country a soccer nation, even with the World Cup going on, a lot of people aren't sure.
3: A new poll from Ipsos Sports shows the World Cup has piqued many Americans' interest. Many U.S. adults were excited about the U.S. making it to the knockout round of the World Cup. About 6 in 10 soccer fans say they were extremely or very excited, much higher than the 25% of Americans overall who said the same. The poll was conducted from June 26th through the 28th after the U.S. advanced from the group stage, but before they won against Bosnia-Herzegovina in the knockout round.
1: And that is correspondent Marcela Sanchez on Wall Street. The Dow's up 173 points. This is SRN News.
0: The Good News memory verse is Romans 8, verse 10. And if Christ be in you, the body is dead because of sin, but the Spirit is life because of righteousness. Romans 8:10, our Good News memory verse for this week.
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4: I bet you never thought you'd hear those words on a Parent Minute radio broadcast. Well, Amanda suggests that I talk about this, about kids not wearing their clothes. Well, I'm no expert, but I've done a little bit of digging, and there are a few reasons for this kind of behavior. One, they get a big reaction out of you. Two, they have a difficult time dressing themselves. Three, maybe it's a sensory issue, or they just don't like the clothes for whatever reason. There may be some other reasons too, I'm sure, but here's a suggestion. Don't make a big deal of it. By age 4 or 5, it should stop. But if it continues, say something like, "This is something we do in private." And if loving discipline doesn't work, you may need some outside help.
5: To learn more, visit parentminute.org.

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This is the Bible Broadcasting Network. Come on in, make yourself at home here in the BBN Music Room. My name is Mike Dyes. More music awaits. Music to help you focus on things above.

Yesterday I was thinking of doing something nice, and then it struck me. Am I doing it so that people would say, what a nice guy he is, or something like that? You know, it just it impresses me. Maybe it's a little sad, but even good things that we do, we might be doing them for more for ourselves than for anybody else. Because we want a good reputation, do we show up faithfully? Because we want people to think well of us, are we a little extra kind? Well, it's good to be extra kind. It's good to be faithful. It's even better to do the right thing for the right reasons. May we do it joyfully today, as unto the Lord, and to help those around us.

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Getting your daily intake of God's Word is vitally important for your spiritual health. How do you do that? Hiding God's Word in your heart. Psalm 119, verse 11 says, "Thy Word have I hid in mine heart, that I might not sin against Thee." Get your daily intake of God's Word. Hide it in your heart.

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Coming up today, we have Larry Poland, actually today and tomorrow, Choosing a Christian Home. Join us in a few minutes.

0: 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Our guest today is Larry Poland. His topic, choosing a Christian home. Here's Larry Poland.
1: I believe with all my heart that a great home and family is a matter of choice. 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Great homes just don't just happen. You don't just somehow wake up in the morning with a great home. You don't have a great home because you made a great marriage choice. You don't have a great home because somehow you just did a genius job of raising your kids. You don't have a great home because you're just well-educated and mature psychologically. Those things help. But it's not the secret to having a great home. Your education, your upbringing, and even your Christian lineage doesn't guarantee a great home. I see folks who are third and fourth generation Christians blowing it. And their marriages are in shambles, and their attitudes are rotten, and their relationship with their kids is terrible. They don't have a relationship with their kids. Great homes just don't happen by even having Christian lineage or being good people. Lots of good people have lousy homes. And it doesn't happen by being church. You can be in church in every service, and you cannot drink or smoke or chew or go with girls that do and still have a lousy home. It doesn't happen that way. And great homes don't come because just automatically because you have personality compatibility or because you have economic success. Boy, that's for sure. Some of the wealthiest, most influential men I know are the world's most successful failures because they've blown it at home. And you know it, and there may be some of you here, and you know your friends that way, and so economic success and, you know, living in a big home and all that ticky-tacky is not going to give you a great home and family. It happens to other ingredients. Great homes just don't happen. None of these things will create a great home or family for you. And I really believe, secondly, that great homes defy the odds. Now, whether you ever stop to think about what mitigates against a successful home and family, but listen, it's scary when you analyze all the things that are out to work on our homes. First of all, we've got our egocentrism. Now, I had a problem with pride up to 1974, and then I licked it, and ever since then I've had no problem. But now, most of us, you know, we have a real problem with pride, and we don't like to admit it. But we don't like what goes on if it doesn't just feed us and feed our big self, our big fat egos. Old number one is always number one. And you can't run a successful home with you or me being number one all the time. It's a dynamic in which it forces us to take number two, number three roles. Even the husband, who's supposed to be the head of the home, is supposed to be giving himself up for his wife, like Christ gave himself up for the church. And that means sacrifice. That probably even means scary as it is to think of it. If you're watching your favorite football game and your wife wants to watch something else, you maybe should give yourself up for her. Oh, no, now he's meddling, you know. And let her watch what she wants to watch. You know, like Irma Bombeck, you know, she says that any man that watches more than three football games a week, his wife should have him declared legally dead and his estate probated. But great homes defy the odds because we're such ego-centered creatures. We are just so proud and so vain. And hey, we men are the worst. I know that we talk about proud women, but we men are the worst. We are big, simple, dumb, hard, strong, proud people. And there's nothing worse than a vain man. Unless it's a vain woman. But we men are very, very vain. And a lot of men have lousy homes because they're just so proud. And you're looking at one who has to fight that every single day. Because if my home doesn't give me the right kind of strokes, I don't like what's going on in my home. And I try to pull rank and make my home give me the right kind of strokes. And hey, the women always end up picking up the tab in that kind of situation. The kids end up picking up the tab because God did not design homes to feed the egos of the head of the home. Ouch, boy, this is hard already. And there are a thousand other stresses when you think about it on a home. You know, different things that can happen. You can have sickness, and you can have disease, and you can have, you know, accident. One of our close friends lost a bright, healthy, committed, wonderful young 16-year-old kid in an automobile accident at the hands of a drunk driver, you know, last couple years. And just terrible things can happen in a home. You have a thousand kinds of stresses that can come in, and I know what those stresses are like. I'm going to share a little bit this week. Maybe some of you have seen that stress scale where these doctors have calculated certain factors, you know, the death of a spouse and a change in job and a move and all, generate certain numerical values that they've assigned to them in terms of stress. And if you have over 200 on that, you're supposed to have serious illness within 48 months. Wow, in mid-February, I rated 396 on that scale by actual count. I went through the worst time I've ever been through in my life. I had 32, 33 things in my list of all the accountabilities I have to anybody in the world, and 16 of them were in crisis. And when these are thousands of tensions that affect the home. And so with all these thousands of potential stresses and tensions, how do we ever keep it together? And then there's moral temptation. I'm going to talk about that more than I've ever talked about in a family conference before. I just finished reading a wonderful book, which I recommend, called The Myth of the Greener Grass by J. Allen Peterson. He's a wonderful guy, head of Family Concern. The Myth of the Greener Grass. I don't know whether they have it in the bookstore or not. But it talks about very candidly about the whole business of an affair and about having wandering eyes and wandering relationships. And it talks in no uncertain terms about the destructive potential. And from a Christian standpoint, but with a moral temptation, hey, it isn't going to surprise you to know that a guy like me gets propositioned in direct or indirect ways in the period of 20 years in Christian service. Moral temptations, it's tough to keep a home together. Competing priorities, always something to do, always urgent things that force out the important. Personality changes. You know, the scary thing to me when I first got married was, even though Donalyn and I dated exclusively for 2 years, nobody else for 2 years, and I lived one summer in her community, so I got to know her family and her friends and her kind of subculture. She lived one summer in my hometown with me and my family, and after 2 years of that kind of intimate, getting acquainted in a relationship, when I married her, I thought, wow, I don't know this woman. What you learn about a person when you live with them is really scary, isn't it? And then what we didn't know is we didn't know that by the time I'm 44, going on 45 in 30 days or so, I didn't know I'd be a different person. Now, there's a couple here you're forbidden to talk to because they knew me in college. We sat around the table last night, okay? And they know the kind of person I used to be. And at this point, they're still trying to figure out whether God ever could really make anything decent out of me, I'm sure. Because I didn't have a serious thought in my head till I got to grad school, and then I had as few as possible. But but one of the scary things is my wife and I have changed. We've become different people. She's married to a different man than she walked down the aisle with. And I'm married to a different woman, and we've changed. And if you change, it can just tear your home apart. I watch people change. The median age for divorce has stayed the same despite lots of other changes in divorce statistics. 7 years. It takes you about 7 years to realize, and then certain dramatic changes take place if you've read passages or some of that content, between ages 21 and 30, and you become a different person. And that can tear your home apart. And then there's conflicting backgrounds. Some people get really uptight about interracial marriages. Listen, I can postulate interracial marriages that would be, I'm not advertising or promoting that, but because I think there's some other possible problem. But I can see marriages that are much more wildly diverse than interracial. I mean, if you took a wealthy, highly educated Bostonian, and you had them marry a rural farm person from Louisiana, they're going to have a tough time in their marriage. Okay, just their culture, their values, their styles, their communication, their dialects, everything are going to fight all the time. You know, you spend a couple of years in marriage, you know, find out all the funny things your wife says, funny things your husband says, because you come from different backgrounds. These things mitigate against a successful marriage. And then we throw in addition to all this grim picture, the sin nature. Bum-ba-dum-bum-bum. And the sin nature, which we fight every single day. Our pastors, a good brother, said yesterday, you know, how we rationalize when people point out our evils. We say, well, it's just not like me. I was just acting out of character. He says, that's probably a cop-out. Probably when we're acting our worst, we're actually acting most in character, because if we take seriously the whole business of the sin nature, then that's the way we really are. And the nice stuff is either God's work or it's plastic, superficial kind of social stuff. Because if God doesn't do a number on us and make us really something different than our sin nature, there really isn't much hope for us. The sin nature works every day against my being a successful dad or a successful husband or having a successful home. And the sin nature with the fruit of the flesh, which the opposite of the fruit of the flesh of the spirit, which is hate and misery and warfare and anxiety and impatience and unkindness and evil and unfaithfulness and brashness and indulgence. That's the opposite of love, joy, peace, and so forth. And then you add onto that demonic opposition. Now maybe some of you think we're in a scientific age and you don't believe in the whole demon bit. Hey, the book teaches it and Jesus taught it and we experience it. And Paul says, we're not in a flesh and blood warfare. Maybe you're in a fight with your spouse today, but it's not as flesh and blood warfare merely, because there are cult forces, we're told, behind us. There are spiritual wickedness in high and heavenly places doing a number on us. One of the most revolutionary books in my life was a book I read by C.S. Lewis in college called Screwtape Letters, in which this elder devil in hell is trying to tell his nephew how to trip up Christians. And for the first time, I realized from the other side what they were trying to do to me, and it helped me defend myself. Incredible. How do you keep a home together with all that? Well, I can say it defies the odds. In fact, I believe that a great home is a continuing miracle. You can quote me on that. Because by definition, a miracle is God's intervention into the natural order. And if God doesn't intervene into the natural order of homes and families, they are going to be disasters. But if he is allowed to intervene into the natural order of the home and family, it can be great. It can be fantastic. I will say here with all my heart, the most exciting thing in my life right now is being a husband and being dad. And I got lots of other exciting things. I mean, I'm penetrating the high ranks of Hollywood. And I'm sitting, you know, in the deep carpet area of executive suites in the major networks and leading guys to Christ and discipling them. And that's exciting, but it isn't exciting as being a dad with six wonderful kids. And they're not wonderful by chance. They didn't start out wonderful. They got this sin nature from their mom. And so great homes are continuing miracles. It's a continuing flow of God. And if you don't have that, you'll never make it. Category, you'll never make it. You can't keep it together. You'd get too much opposition. And my third observation is that we basically get the kind of home we choose. We basically get the kind of home we choose. Little by little, as I mature, I'm stopping my cop-outs. I used to say things like, he makes me mad. And I discovered nobody makes me mad without my consent. And that basically I'm still accountable. He may tempt me to anger and so forth, but nobody without my willing consent can make me mad. You can do all kinds of things, and you can't make me do anything. Alexander Pope said, a man convinced against his will is of the same opinion still. And I'm a strong-willed enough person that I'm determined not to do something. You're going to have a real tough time getting me to do something, okay? And so you can't make me mad. But I cop out that way. I say, oh, that, you know, honey, when you do that, it makes me mad. It doesn't make me mad without my consent. I consent to get mad. And so it is in our homes. We can cop out and say, well, you know, if only I'd made a different marriage choice. Oh, only at this. I had a guy talk to me one time. He was going to divorce his wife. And I said, why? Just don't love her anymore. I said, oh. Well, let's talk a little bit about love. You don't love her anymore. Let's assume that you go ahead with a divorce, and she moves out, moves down the street. I guess now she's a neighbor. What does the Bible say about neighbors? Well, I guess you're supposed to love your neighbor. I said, but let's do it even worse. Suppose it's a very messy divorce, a very painful, a lot of bitterness and resentment and rancor in the whole thing, and she becomes an enemy. What does the Bible say about enemies? Oh. I said, maybe we ought to talk about the whole business of learning to love, because you're not going to escape the problem of not loving your wife if she becomes a neighbor or an enemy. The obligation to love is still there, so why don't we get that one handled, and maybe if you've learned to love even an enemy, you might even be able to love your wife. You know, it might be a revolutionary. Okay. We basically get the kind of home we choose, not the kind we want, and I'm going to explain the difference. Nobody wants a lousy home. There isn't anybody in this room that says, you know, I'm going to get married because I want a miserable home. I think this woman can make me more miserable than anybody I've ever dated. I think this man will be absolutely a tyrant, and I want to be miserable, and I hope we have miserable, smart-mouthed, immoral kids so we can really have a miserable time. Nobody. Isn't anybody here? Right? Okay. We all wanted good homes. Today, or anybody sitting here today says, oh, I sure hope this year is miserable in our family. Not one person. We desire to have a good home, a great home, a good family, a great family. We want it to be the best. That's our desire. That's our heart desire. To want something and to choose it are two different things. To want it, that's easy. I might say, I want a Cadillac. But to choose to get a Cadillac is going to be different. I'm going to have to earn a whole lot more money than I'm making, you know, Campus Crusade for Christ, and I have to raise it. And so I got, you know, it's going to be a sacrifice. If I want a Cadillac and I choose to get one, it's going to mean some reordering of priorities. And frankly, I gave up. I don't think I'll go for a Cadillac. I think I have other things that are more important. Okay, but wanting something and choosing it, by the way I'm using these terms, are entirely different. So when I say you choose, we get the kind of homes we choose, I mean that the choice is a matter of directing our wills. And most of us are pretty strong-willed. I know some of us have been beat down and hurt and have lousy self-images, and maybe we're not willful enough, but pushed far enough, most of us can be pretty tough. And I used to say, you know, to people, well, I just don't have time to do that. I found that that's a cop-out, too. It's a little bit like he makes me mad. I find that I find time for the things that are really important to me. If I really want to do it, it's amazing how I adjust my schedule and how I sort out things to do that. And so it is, I believe, with great homes. We choose a great home, or we choose, even by not making an intentional choice, we choose to have a lousy home. So most of us get the kinds of homes we choose. Not the kind we want. We want good ones. We all want good ones. But we choose bad ones. Now, give me some examples. If we choose non-spiritual pursuits as the parents in the home, then we end up with a non-spiritual home. That's kind of obvious. One of my friends told me one time, Poland, you have a profound grasp of the obvious. And so this seems kind of profound, doesn't it? If you pursue non-spiritual objectives and values and so forth in your home, you end up with a non-spiritual home. I know lots of people who are chasing all kinds of non-spiritual things and think it's great. You know, they're trying to climb the corporate ladder. They're trying to get the split level down on the beach, whatever they're trying to do. And their homes are rotting. And then they come to me because their home's a mess. And it's no mystery to me. They've chosen. There's nothing spiritual about their homes because there's nothing spiritual about their priorities, their pursuits. Or if you choose not to spend quality time with the people in your home, then you end up with a home without quality relationships. Now, that doesn't take a whole lot of genius to figure that one out either. And yet, doesn't it escape us? Don't we do everything else but spend quality time with our kids and with our spouses and so forth? And then we wonder why we have a crummy relationship. There's no way that you can have sufficient quality without some quantity. I saw a survey that says the average father spends less than 13 seconds a week with his child under two. And you can't build a dynamic relationship on a few seconds a week. I don't know what that would be with wives, but I know there are some weeks in which we have to fight, almost every week it's this way, fight to have any kind of quality time, even in terms of minutes, say nothing of hours. Having an hour together with six wonderful people in our home and in a baby that's just finished nursing and all the dynamics of making a living and pursuing a ministry and those kind of things, you got to fight to have time together. And if you don't have any quality time, you end up without any quality relationships. Or if we choose to let anti-moral or immoral influences into our home, we end up with immoral family members. Now, at the risk of offending someone here, but thank God I don't know who you are, I'm going to say something I learned yesterday at the meal table. I learned it from one of the couples that's here, that a number of their friends, more than one, are making sure, since they're at the family camp this week, that the soap operas are taped so that their kids won't miss any episodes of the soap operas. Now look, I work in the media, okay? I work with film and television people. I know their values. 700 people run about 3/4 of film and television. Most of those have no name or face recognition, and yet they program

the average American watches an average of 7.5 hours a day. And I also happen to know that the word is out in the media that you can get by with more in the soaps than you can in prime time, in terms of immorality and lasciviousness and nude scenes and the whole bit, okay? And they're pushing that because they know what a tremendous following they got in the soaps. Now, hey, I'm not telling you what to do in your family, but I know enough about the soaps to know that if you allow those kind of immoral influences into your home, then don't come back to me in 5 years and say, I don't know why my daughter is immoral. I don't know why I can't get my daughter to dress modestly. I don't know why my son has turned out to be the kind of guy who wants to get in the rack with every chick he sees. Don't talk to me. This sounds really hard. Please, I love you. And my spirit is love this week. But I'm loving you enough to confront you because it affects me too. And we can get the garbage on our TV set. I don't even subscribe to any cable and get the adult movies with adult situations. That's a joke. That's childish stuff. Adults are better than that. Adults don't do the kind of things they do in those movies. And yet we let these influences into our home, and then we wonder why the family members turn out to be immoral. I'm not just talking about our kids. We wonder why one day our wife shows up with another man, or the word gets around. Or wonder why we as men end up, you know, in a sales convention, you know, almost, if not involved, with somebody we don't know, we'll never see again. Hey, we ask for it. We let down the guard to our home, the moral guard to our home. And when we let in those non-moral or immoral influences into our home, we got what we chose. We chose to have immorality in our home by letting immorality in, or by the magazines we subscribe to, or by the kind of jokes we tell, or whatever else. This is part of the heavy part I warned you about. I know it's heavy. I can tell how quiet you are. Please, don't take it personally. But, you know, listen. God, are you saying something to me about this? Okay. But we choose an immoral home if we choose to let anti-moral, immoral influences in. Also, if we choose not to manage our emotions constructively, then we end up with a home that's filled with destructive emotions. Now, I've been figuring this out. I'm a slow learner. But I've been figuring out that when I harbor bitterness and resentment, it doesn't do a thing to the other guy. I mean, I had some guys do me in a business. I had two guys. Last night, a telephone call from a friend of mine uncovering that one of the guys that did me in, and I haven't even told my wife this yet. It was a late call, and she was sleeping last night. One of the guys is getting ready to get swept in by the feds on a major cocaine drug trafficking charge. Hey, how did this kid get, you know, tied up with him? He ripped me off. He ripped me off a lot of money. And that was about a year and a half ago, I guess. And there, I've struggled because I've suffered financially. I've hurt because of what that guy did to me. But I've learned that when, you know, he's, you know, 1,000 miles away. And if I've spent a day all bent out of shape out of bitterness, it doesn't hurt him a bit. I mean, life goes on for him. It doesn't affect him. If I'm just all bent out of shape and I'm just, you know, can anybody talk about it? And it doesn't affect him at all. He's 1,000 miles away. He doesn't know about it, but it destroys me. Destroys me. And so if you live in a home in which people don't know how to manage their emotions well, whether it's emotions of any kind, particularly anger is the most destructive. The book says the wrath of man does not serve the purposes of God. And I have found that, sure, I have a little righteous anger, but it's about 4% of my anger. Most of my anger is 96% rotten and selfish and self-defensive and resentful and bitter and all the rest. And if I don't manage my anger well toward my wife, sure, there are differences. I get angry. She gets angry. And so we have to work that out. But if you choose the kind of home, if you want a home in which destructive emotions reign, then, hey, just be the kind of participant in it in which you never rein in your emotions. Whatever you feel, hey, it feels good, do it. Feels good to abuse your child or your wife? Go ahead and do it. That's the kind of home you want. See, we choose the kind of homes we have, and we end up with the results of our choice. Also, if we choose not to let the Holy Spirit control our homes, then our homes end up being controlled by an unholy spirit. If we choose not to let the Holy Spirit, that's the Spirit of Christ. That's Jesus, wonderful person. That's God. It's love and joy and peace and all those neat, wonderful things that are described in Galatians 5:22. 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And if you don't do that, then you end up with a home that's controlled by an unholy spirit. 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
3: The earth is the Lord's and the fullness thereof, the world and they that dwell therein. For he hath founded it upon the seas and established it upon the floods. Who shall ascend into the hill of the Lord? Or who shall stand in his holy place? He that hath clean hands and a pure heart, who hath not lifted up his soul unto vanity, nor sworn deceitfully, he shall receive the blessing from the Lord, and righteousness from the God of his salvation. This is the generation of them that seek him, that seek thy face, O Jacob. Selah. Lift up your heads, O ye gates, and be ye lift up, ye everlasting doors, and the King of glory shall come in. Who is this King of glory? The Lord strong and mighty, the Lord mighty in battle. Lift up your heads, O ye gates, even lift them up, ye everlasting doors, and the King of glory shall come in. Who is this King of glory? The Lord of hosts, he is the King of glory. Selah. Psalm 25, a Psalm of David. Unto thee, O Lord, do I lift up my soul. O my God, I trust in thee. Let me not be ashamed. Let not mine enemies triumph over me. Yea, let none that wait on thee be ashamed. Let them be ashamed which transgress without cause. Show me thy ways, O Lord. Teach me thy paths. Lead me in thy truth and teach me. For thou art the God of my salvation. On thee do I wait all the day. Remember, O Lord, thy tender mercies and thy loving kindnesses, for they have been ever of old. Remember not the sins of my youth, nor my transgressions. According to thy mercy, remember thou me for thy goodness' sake, O Lord. Good and upright is the Lord. Therefore will he teach sinners in the way. The meek will he guide in judgment, and the meek will he teach his way. All the paths of the Lord are mercy and truth unto such as keep his covenant and his testimonies. For thy name's sake, O Lord, pardon mine iniquity, for it is great. What man is he that feareth the Lord? Him shall he teach in the way that he shall choose. His soul shall dwell at ease, and his seed shall inherit the earth. The secret of the Lord is with them that fear him, and he will show them his covenant. Mine eyes are ever toward the Lord, for he shall pluck my feet out of the net. Turn thee unto me, and have mercy upon me, for I am desolate and afflicted. The troubles of my heart are enlarged. O, bring thou me out of my distresses. Look upon mine affliction and my pain, and forgive all my sins. Consider mine enemies, for they are many, and they hate me with cruel hatred. O, keep my soul and deliver me. Let me not be ashamed, for I put my trust in thee. Let integrity and uprightness preserve me, for I wait on thee. Redeem Israel, O God, out of all his troubles. Psalm 26, a Psalm of David. Judge me, O Lord, for I have walked in mine integrity. I have trusted also in the Lord, therefore I shall not slide. Examine me, O Lord, and prove me. Try my reins and my heart. For thy loving kindness is before mine eyes, and I have walked in thy truth. I have not sat with vain persons, neither will I go in with dissemblers. I have hated the congregation of evildoers, and will not sit with the wicked. I will wash mine hands in innocency, so will I compass thine altar, O Lord, that I may publish with the voice of thanksgiving and tell of all thy wondrous works. Lord, I have loved the habitation of thy house and the place where thine honor dwelleth. Gather not my soul with sinners, nor my life with bloody men in whose hands is mischief and their right hand is full of bribes. But as for me, I will walk in mine integrity. Redeem me and be merciful unto me. My foot standeth in an even place. In the congregations will I bless the Lord. Psalm 27, a psalm of David. The Lord is my light and my salvation. Whom shall I fear? The Lord is the strength of my life. Of whom shall I be afraid? When the wicked, even mine enemies and my foes, came upon me to eat up my flesh, they stumbled and fell. Though an host should encamp against me, my heart shall not fear. Though war should rise against me, in this will I be confident. One thing have I desired of the Lord, that will I seek after, that I may dwell in the house of the Lord all the days of my life, to behold the beauty of the Lord, and to inquire in his temple. For in the time of trouble he shall hide me in his pavilion. In the secret of his tabernacle shall he hide me. He shall set me up upon a rock. And now shall mine head be lifted up above mine enemies round about me. Therefore will I offer in his tabernacle sacrifices of joy. I will sing, yea, I will sing praises unto the Lord. Hear, O Lord, when I cry with my voice. Have mercy also upon me, and answer me. When thou saidst, Seek ye my face, my heart said unto thee, Thy face, Lord, will I seek. Hide not thy face far from me. Put not thy servant away in anger. Thou hast been my help. Leave me not, neither forsake me, O God of my salvation. When my father and my mother forsake me, then the Lord will take me up. Teach me thy way, O Lord, and lead me in a plain path because of mine enemies. Deliver me not over unto the will of mine enemies, for false witnesses are risen up against me, and such as breathe out cruelty. I had fainted unless I had believed to see the goodness of the Lord in the land of the living. Wait on the Lord, be of good courage, and he shall strengthen thine heart. Wait, I say, on the Lord. Psalm 28, a psalm of David. Unto thee will I cry, O Lord, my rock. Be not silent to me, lest if thou be silent to me, I become like them that go down into the pit. Hear the voice of my supplications when I cry unto thee, when I lift up my hands toward thy holy oracle. Draw me not away with the wicked and with the workers of iniquity, which speak peace to their neighbors, but mischief is in their hearts. Give them according to their deeds, and according to the wickedness of their endeavors. Give them after the work of their hands. Render to them their desert. Because they regard not the works of the Lord, nor the operation of his hands, he shall destroy them and not build them up. Blessed be the Lord, because he hath heard the voice of my supplications. The Lord is my strength and my shield. My heart trusted in him, and I am helped. Therefore my heart greatly rejoiceth, and with my song will I praise him. The Lord is their strength, and he is the saving strength of his anointed. Save thy people, and bless thine inheritance. Feed them also, and lift them up forever.
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The psalmist in Psalm 18 wrote, "The Lord liveth, and blessed be my rock, and let the God of my salvation be exalted." Psalm 46, "Be still and know that I am God. I will be exalted among the heathen. I will be exalted in the earth."

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I remember eating a meal with somebody one time, and I was trying to make conversation. I'd ask about something or make a comment, and maybe he'd get out half a sentence and then stop talking and look over again at where he was looking, if he even stopped looking that way to start with. And then I'd try again. Maybe he'd point to his phone, not even say one word, and that was supposed to explain what I was wanting to know. You know, there's something about eye contact that makes a difference in communication. If they won't look at you directly, is it just a shyness? Or have you not really gotten their attention? They'd really rather be talking to this other person at the table, and you're just interrupting. Where have we turned our eyes? Are we looking at the things that are bothering us right in front of us? Or have we turned our eyes upon Jesus, looking full in his face, so to speak? Where is our attention on this Thursday?

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1: I don't get mad, I get even, reads the message on a bumper sticker. The taste of vengeance is so sweet, or is it? When the Japanese invaded China in World War II, William's family was torn apart. His father was imprisoned and died there in what prison officials called an accident. His sister was also imprisoned, and eventually they came for William. It seemed that one Japanese official had it in for the family, which was active in the small church in their village. William plotted his revenge. After the war was ended and William was eventually allowed to leave China, he determined to go through Japan on his way to the United States. His will was to locate the man who had so hurt the family and at least discredit and shame him before his family and his colleagues at work. The long-awaited taste of vengeance seemed to grow sweeter day by day. In Japan, he stayed with a friend. While he was there, he picked up a book by Corrie ten Boom, a Dutch woman who had also been badly victimized by the injustices of war. In her book, Corrie told how that forgiveness, not vengeance, is the only answer to the hatred which destroys people. Through this, God began speaking clearly to William. He knew what he was about to do was wrong. Scripture speaks so clearly, "Vengeance is mine, I will repay, says the Lord." Could it be any clearer? William did look up the man, but instead of taking revenge, he forgave the man and continued on his journey, cleansed and whole. Few stories, however, end as this one, which is completely factual. Why does God say so specifically that we have no right to take vengeance on our enemies? Paul knew that treating evil with kindness is contrary to human nature. Yet he also knew that revenge only multiplies itself in an unending torrent of pain and wrongdoing. Here's what he said. "Don't take revenge, my friends, but leave room for God's wrath. For it is written, 'It is mine to avenge, I will repay,' says the Lord. On the contrary, if your enemy is hungry, feed him. If he's thirsty, give him something to drink. In doing this, you will heap burning coals on his head. Don't be overcome by evil, but overcome evil with good." Paul's reference to heaping coals of fire on a person's head may have been an allusion to a practice that was observed in Egypt, where to show remorse over wrongdoing, an individual would literally take charcoal and bear the coals in a dish on his head. Paul is saying, leave the business of getting even to God, because he has a long memory. Don't worry about it. It's his responsibility, not yours. In giving this advice, Paul echoes what Moses wrote 1,400 years before, as God told people not to take vengeance on each other. God said, "It is mine to avenge, I will repay. In due time, their foot will slip, their day of disaster is near, and their doom rushes upon them." Overcoming evil with kindness produces shame in those who do wrong. It is the only kind of a transaction that forever cancels wrongdoing and lets it die. A final thought. What Paul wrote is not easy, but it is possible. If you have been wronged and you secretly await your day of getting even, release that attitude in prayer and ask God to give you grace to forgive. God will. And when you forget about getting even, you will be amazed how quickly things get better. Leave vengeance to God. He's much better dealing with it than we are.
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1: Welcome, mateys, to the Good Ship Jolly Roger, when we set sail for part 6 of The Custard's Last Stand. 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It's a red-hot sauce invasion you won't want to miss.
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0: Ahoy there, boys and girls. Welcome aboard. I'll be your skipper again today. My name is Captain Chester Peak.
1: Oh, and we'll be shoving off for the Sea of Adventure in just a few more ticks of the clock.
0: And as soon as the old adventure ship clears the pier, we'll open club time. And first up, the Sugar Creek Gang's adventure time.
1: Then, riddles in the middle. Uh-oh, and the club Bible quiz follows. Then Uncle Charlie's classic story time tops off our time together.
0: Oh, that's going to be good, too. You know, Sparkle, our clubbers must be aboard. I see the ship's down to the gunnels. Oh, my. I hope we don't take on any water. And I don't see anyone left on the pier.
1: Why, you're right, Skipper. I see the bow being lowered to the pier.
2: Ahoy, Captain. All clubbers are aboard.
0: Aye, aye, Boatswain. And now, Sparkle, Mr. Joy's report, please.
1: Coming up, sir. Here's Mr. Joy's engineering report. Engineering all secure with plenty of steam in store. But just in case, we can heat up a bunch more.
0: Yes, Mr. Joy's on the ball, that's for sure. Sparkle, let's move her out.
1: Aye, aye, sir. Why, one moving out signal that'll be heard around the world coming up.
0: Well, clubbers, we're underway and headed to the Sea of Adventure.
1: It's adventure time, and as we join the boys, we find them in the middle of a scuffle with a fierce-faced thief. Here's Bill Collins to tell us how this scuffle and the watermelon mystery turns out.
3: Bob yelled at his opponent,
4: "You won't try to draw my little brother? I'll teach you right now."
3: That bully staggered backward, his hands and arms waving in a lot of fast directions as he tried to steady himself from falling, and then he struck the water and went down and under. Bob seemed to know he had his man licked. He quickly turned to his little brother.
4: "You poor little guy, fighting that big bully all by yourself."
3: Big bully, as Bob had just called the fierce-faced man, who wasn't a man at all, certainly wasn't a woman, but was a powerful-muscled boy the size of Big Jim, came up from under the water with a bounce. He actually bounced like a cork plops back after you pushed it under. He came up sputtering and shaking his head and struggling to keep his balance in the rapids. Spying the water jug floating on the surface down near where I was, he started on a fast half-run, half-swim toward it and me. One reason the jug hadn't already floated on far beyond me was because one end of the rope was still wrapped around one of my hands and I was holding onto it for dear life. The other reason was that the middle of the rope, which was down under the water, was tangled up with and wrapped around the bully's legs. I knew it for sure when I felt the rope tighten around my arm, and then I felt myself being jerked off balance, and then down I went again. Grunt and groan and sputter and yell and scream and tremble with excitement and hold on tight and fight and just about everything else you can think of. We four were really in a struggle for life. Almost, anyway. I don't know how many times I lost my balance and went down, or how many times I thought the bully was going to get the water jug away from us and get away himself. And then, all of a sudden, right in the middle of everything, I saw Bob's powerful right arm swing in a long, wide arc, and the fist on the other end of it caught the painted-faced tough guy in the jaw, and he went down, and stayed down. And that part of the struggle was over. I say that part was over. We had another and harder job in our hands, and that was to save the bully from drowning, because Bob's hard-knuckled fist knocked him completely out. I saw the scared expression on Bob's face the very minute I heard the frightened words. I have killed him. And what do we do now? Keep his head above water. He can't drown as long as his head's above water. Bob made a lunge for the guy, clasped him the best he could, and began to struggle with him toward the sycamore tree side of the channel, with little Tom Till and me struggling along beside and behind him, bringing the water jug filled with money. It was just like it says in the Bible, which our minister's always quoting, and my parents, the words are, "Be sure your sin will find you out." And that's what the thief's sins had done. The very rope he had stolen along with the money had accidentally lassoed his feet, making it easy for us to capture him. The two gunny sacks, which had been wrapped around the water jug, came in handy, too, because we used them to make a litter to carry our prisoner on from the sycamore tree to the tool shed in the woods behind Poetry's dad's barn. We unwrapped the wet sacks from around the jug, spread them out on the ground, cut two poles using Bob's axe, and we had one of the finest stretchers you ever saw. Bob carried one end of the litter, and little Tom and I the other. Boy, oh boy, did we ever feel proud, even though we were worried some because our prisoner was still unconscious. We knew he wasn't drowned because he was still breathing all right. Little Tom puffed out his story to me as we struggled and grunted along, with me helping as much as I could by asking questions that had been worrying me for quite a while. How did you know he was the supermarket thief? Well, I didn't at first. I wanted to make a lot of money to get a present for Mother's birthday tomorrow, so I thought up the idea of selling a map to the Girl Scouts, so the girls could draw a map apiece like we do when we go on our up north vacations. The green lady worked out a scheme for me to leave the map in a big watermelon they had in the spring. Well, then what? Well, when I saw the melon, how big it was and how pretty and, well, almost as pretty as your Ida, I got a sinking feeling inside my stomach, wondering where they got it and if it might be yours, so I scooted up the hill and hurried to your truck patch to find out. I was feeling fine when I saw Ida was still there. I beat it back to the spring, plugged the melon like I promised I would, put my map inside, and went home. But how? I began wondering still how he knew our prisoner was a supermarket thief. But he cut in on me. I didn't know till this afternoon. I saw all the woman's clothes on the line behind the tent and thought she was a woman of some kind, so I gathered a dozen eggs and went down to see if I could sell them to her. I was kind of scared because of being afraid of strange women and girls, so I sneaked up on the cornfield side and accidentally saw her doing it. And that's how I found out. You saw her doing what? Bob asked. She was rolling paper money into small rolls and stuffing them into the spout. It looked like hundreds and hundreds of dollars. I was so scared I couldn't move. I don't know what kind of noise I made, but she heard me and jumped like she was shot, squeezed the last roll of paper into the jug and shoved it behind a suitcase and yelled at me what I wanted. I said, "That's an awful lot of money. Where'd you get it?" And that's when the chase started. "But somebody did steal Ida," I said, and wondered what Tom would say about that. "Somebody sneaked out into our truck patch last night and took her." Right that second, our prisoner gained consciousness, opened his eyes, and began to struggle to get his hands and feet free and to sit up and get off our litter, which made us drop him kerplop onto the ground. We were busy for the next few minutes, but between grunts and groans and our thief's filthy language flying thick and fast against our ears, Tom managed to say, "Your prize melon's all right and still not plugged. I saw her in the tent back over there by the cornfield when I dashed in for the jug." That's when our big bully of an overgrown boy growled into the middle of everything that was happening. "Maybe I took it myself. I was going to use a watermelon for a piggy bank instead of the water jug. Huh, now are you satisfied?" And he started in twisting and fighting and trying to get away again, and he couldn't. Well, several nights later, when Poetry and I were in our cots in the tent under the plum tree while the drumming of the cicadas was so deafening we could hardly hear ourselves talk, we had one of the happiest times of our lives, telling each other everything that had happened. He asked, "Who'd have dreamed Muggs McGinnis would have been hiding out right in our territory?" "Yeah, imagine me being a good enough detective to capture him all by myself, Tom and Bob helping a little, of course." When I'd finished saying such a boastful sentence, it seemed like maybe I had been a pretty important hero. It felt fine to be one, but Poetry spoiled my puffed-up feeling by saying, "It was little Tom Till's keen mind that solved your mystery for you. That guy Muggs actually was getting his drinking water from your iron pitcher pump and from the spring with his jug. I myself thought of that." Poetry yawned and rolled over and sat on the edge of his cot in the moonlight, looking like the shadow of a big fat grizzly. And then he yawned and said, "I think I'll go get a drink. I can't seem to remember whether I got one the other night or not. Want to go along?" With that, I crept out of bed and moved on through the moonlight toward the pump platform. That's when I heard Dad talking to somebody. To Mom, maybe, I thought. But Dad wasn't talking to Mom at all, but to somebody else, to the best friend a boy ever had and the most important person in the universe. Seemed like I ought not to be listening, but I couldn't move. "Pour out your love upon Muggs McGinnis and upon all the lost boys in the world. Help them to find out in some way that Christ loved them and poured out his blood upon the cross for the forgiveness of their sins. Bless our son Bill and our precious little curly-haired Charlotte Ann. And help Mother and me bring them up to love you with their whole hearts and to always try to do what is right." I crept away and moved out through the drumming of the cicadas and the cheeping of the crickets toward the moonlit iron pitcher pump, feeling fine inside and glad to be alive. Well, that's the end of Watermelon Mystery.
0: Oh, So the Sugar Creek gang solved the watermelon mystery. Oh, it was a great adventure with a lot of mystery and excitement. Bill Collins will be aboard on our next cruise with another adventure. I know it'll be good, so plan to join us, okay?
1: Clubbers, Riddles in the Middle is next on Club Time. Skipper, how's the old rememberer?
0: My rememberer, you ask? Well, I believe it's getting weaker by the hour.
1: Oh, no. Well, let's check it out with about 4 riddles and see how it's working.
0: Okay, then, fire it away.
1: Here's the first one coming up, sir. What car has the same name forward and backward?
0: Oh, my. What car has the same name forward and backwards?
1: Yes, let me sir. See.
0: Mm-hmm. Well, Chevrolet doesn't work. And
1: no, it's not Ford.
0: Ford doesn't
1: no.
0: work. And Dodge doesn't work. And my. Hey, I got it.
1: Uh-oh,
0: it
1: you
0: just
1: remember.
0: Came into my remember. Yeah.
1: All right.
0: Race car.
1: Race car.
0: Either backwards or forwards and backwards. Anyway,
1: well, you are right,
0: yeah,
1: sir.
0: You tried to kind of trick me there.
1: Kind of makes me tremble here. All right, here's number 2. Did you hear about the fight on the train?
0: Did I hear about the fight on the train?
1: Yes, sir.
0: yes, I did, Sparkle.
1: Well, what happened?
0: I heard about that fight on the train.
1: Well, what happened, sir?
0: Well, the conductor punched the ticket.
1: Oh, my. Well, I heard that the lollipop got licked. Well, let's see, number 3. What is the name of the big wheel at the amusement park?
0: Oh, that big wheel, What is the name of the big wheel at the amusement park?
1: Yes, sir.
0: Mr. Ferris. You know, the Ferris wheel.
1: And that really is his name. Well,
0: that's
1: okay.
0: The big wheel. Uh-huh.
1: Yes, sir. And number 4 it is. And here it is coming up. What is always broken before it's used?
0: What is always broken before it's used?
1: You don't know, do you?
0: Well, I wouldn't want to use anything that's been broken.
1: I know,
0: no.
1: sir.
0: Wonder what that could be.
1: Well, I'll be glad to give you the answer.
0: I don't think we've ever had this riddle before.
1: Well, I don't remember it, to tell you the truth, but I do have the answer, sir.
0: Oh, you do?
1: Would you like to have it?
0: Well, I guess we want to have to.
1: All right.
0: I've never heard it before, so I don't have it in my rememberer.
1: Nothing to draw from,
0: no,
1: huh?
0: Not a
1: okay.
0: thing.
1: Well, what is always broken before it's used? An egg.
0: Oh, sure.
1: Oh,
0: now,
1: wow.
0: Why didn't I think of that?
1: Well, Captain, you did correctly answer 3 out of 4.
5: Fellas and girls, let's quickly give our attention to the club's Bible quiz. I'll ask the quiz question, and we'd like for you to see if you can get the right answer before Sparkle does. Do you think you can?
1: Mr. Communications Officer, I know many of them can. But anyway, I am ready for the question, sir.
5: Very well. Here it is. Who was the last king of Judah, the one who had his eyes put out during his wicked reign?
1: Ooh, wow. The king who had his eyes put out? The last king of Judah? Oh, no. He had his eyes put out. Oh, dear. I'm sorry to tell you, Mr. Communications Officer. I just don't know.
5: I'm sorry. Well, his name was Zedekiah.
1: Oh, Zedekiah?
5: Clubbers, did you get the correct answer? If you'd like, open your Bibles to Jeremiah chapter 39, and this account is in verse 7. And that's our club Bible quiz.
0: Well, Sparkle, you've run into some tough Bible questions.
1: Oh, yes, I sure have, and I'm getting the tough ones all right.
0: Well, just hold in there. He'll come around with the Bible questions that you'll know.
1: Oh, well, that would be nice, Skipper. Well, how about let's change the subject and get on with club time?
0: Oh, a good idea. How about introducing story time?
1: Oh, I would love that. Well, fellas and girls, here's Uncle Charlie with a real classic story.
6: If you like stories, you better stick around, because today we have not one, but 2 stories. And I think the boys especially will

0: appreciate this first story. It's written for the Children's Bible Hour by Harry Trover and entitled, Not by Might, Not by Power. Buddy Jones is a brand new Christian. In fact, it was just a few weeks ago that Buddy decided to trust the Lord Jesus Christ as his personal Savior. Just now, Buddy has come in from his play, and his father, seeing him in the hallway, calls him into the living room where he sits reading the paper. Bud, oh, Buddy, come in here a minute, son.
1: Hi, Pop, did you want me?
0: Yes, would you please run upstairs and get me my slippers? Say, what's the matter with your eye?
1: Which eye?
0: The left one.
1: Oh, nothing much. Maybe it's dirty.
0: And your lip. It looks swollen. Buddy, have you been in a fight?
1: You mean like a fist fight?
0: Yes, I mean like a fist fight. Well, you were in a fight, weren't you?
1: Well, I won anyway.
0: Well, don't you know that as a Christian boy, you shouldn't get into fights if you want to have a good testimony?
1: The Bible tells us to fight if you have to, doesn't it?
0: Well, not exactly. No, it doesn't.
1: Doesn't the Bible say we're supposed to be soldiers and warriors? And I read a verse the other day about fighting a good fight, and this one was a dilly.
0: Son, you've got the words right, but you need to learn the tune. Those verses weren't talking about neighborhood squabbles. They're talking about defending the faith, witnessing for Christ, and things like that.
1: I know. That's just what I was doing. See, Billy Jones thought up until an hour ago that he was the toughest kid on the block. He heard me saying that I accepted Jesus as my Savior, and that I was a Christian. So he told me right in front of a gang of kids that all Christians were a bunch of sissies, and they started making fun of me.
0: So, what did you say?
1: I didn't say anything. I just picked up his stick and put it on my shoulder and told him that if he thought he was big enough to knock it off, to try it.
0: And then?
1: So then he tried bluffing me. He said that if he ever hit me, they could see daylight through me. There'd just be two smacks. When he smacked me, and when I smacked the ground. So I told him it was just a big bluff and a big coward. And the next thing I know, he hit me. But I won anyhow. Blackened both his eyes, gave him a bloody nose, too. Then I sat on his back and twisted his arm until he said, Uncle. And then I made him say he was sorry that he said the Christians were sissies. And then I gave his arm a good twist and asked him if he didn't want to be a Christian, too.
0: Oh, you didn't, Bud.
1: Sure, and he said he would, too.
0: Oh, look, Buddy, now I'm sure you meant to do the right thing, but you can never force anyone to be a Christian. A person is saved of his own free will, not because somebody's twisting his arm.
1: Well, I was fighting for Jesus. And I was doing like the song says, onward Christian soldiers, going as to war.
0: Well, son, a fist fight, or a war for that matter, never settled anything. It only makes enemies and makes more fights and more wars.
1: But he said we were a bunch of sissies. If I let him think that, then he'll never want to be saved.
0: Well, the Word of God says, not by might, not by power, but by my Spirit. Now, the Spirit of Christ was one of meekness and love and kindness. Oh, true, we are soldiers, and we wear an armor, but it's a spiritual one. Our loins are girt about with truth, we wear the breastplate of righteousness, we carry the shield of faith and wear the helmet of salvation. Our only weapon with which to fight is the sword of the Spirit, which is the Bible, the Word of God.
1: You mean I should have just talked nice to him? And just take it when he makes fun of me for being a Christian?
0: They made fun of Jesus. They called the Apostle Paul a fool for Christ's sake. Jesus died in shame for you. Is it so much to take a little on the chin for him?
1: I think I'm learning the right tune, Dad. Maybe I should go to Billy and apologize for what I did.
0: I would. Tell him you were wrong. Shake hands with him. Try to be his friend. You'll get a lot farther in winning him to the Lord with love.
1: I'm gonna do that.

0: Well, now that we've had our first story, how about a second good story? It's also written for the Children's Bible Hour by Harry Trober and is entitled The Prayer Closet. While the boy in our story was away at camp last summer, he accepted the Lord Jesus Christ as his Savior. He began to read his Bible, listen more carefully in Sunday school and church, and bit by bit, this boy in our story grew spiritually in his Christian life. One night, shortly after he'd come back from camp, his dad opened the bedroom door to say goodnight, but he wasn't in his room. For a moment, his father was alarmed. Where could he be? And then he heard a voice. Yep, it was his son's voice, all right. And he seemed to be, praying. At first, his father could not figure out where the sound was coming from. And then he realized that his son was in the closet with the door closed. Bud, what are you doing here in the clothes closet?
1: Dad, you interrupted me. I was praying.
0: Well, I thought it sounded like that, but why are you praying in the clothes closet? You're going to suffocate without any air.
1: It does get kind of stuffy, but when it began to feel funny, I open the door, get some fresh air for a few minutes, and then keep on praying.
0: I see. Well, before you continue praying, will you step out here just a moment? It's a little crowded in there for both of us, and I'd like to ask you something.
1: What do you want to ask me, Dad?
0: Sit down, son. Now, first of all, I want you to know that I'm not scolding you or anything like that. Obviously, you were very serious about what you were doing. I'd just like to know why you picked a stuffy clothes closet for a place to pray.
1: Well, the preacher says you're supposed to believe in the Bible. So that's what I was doing. I had been kneeling beside my bed every night and every morning. Then I read the verse that says, "And when ye pray, enter your closet. And when ye have shut the door, pray to your Father in secret." So I started praying in the closet.
0: I see. Well, now, the Bible also says that man looks on the outward appearance, but God looks on the heart. Son, I'm sure that God is pleased with what he sees in your heart tonight. But I think the closet in this verse means something a little different from our clothes closets. Some Bible scholars tell us the word used here could be translated room. I guess years ago, one's room used to be called a closet.
1: Really?
0: Mm-hmm.
1: Oh, good. Then I can just pray beside my bed again, can't I?
0: I'd say so. I think the main thing Jesus is teaching here is that we should not pray to show off before others. That's why it's good to get away by ourselves, like you do here in your room, and shut the door. Don't forget, though, you can pray anytime, anywhere. You can just go into the privacy of your own heart and mind. And when you have shut the door...
1: But, Dad, how can I shut the door to my heart and mind? What do you mean?
0: Well, shut out all other thoughts. One way to do that is to close your eyes when you pray. Then you pray to your Father in the secret of your heart. But even if you're doing something where you can't close your eyes, you can still shut out other thoughts.
1: Say, that's good, Dad. There's lots of times when I want to pray, every day. But I can't always run home and get to the closet.
0: That's right.
1: This is better. I have my prayer closet with me all the time. I can pray any place. At home, at school, when I'm playing.
0: And even when you're being tempted to sin.
1: Yeah, and when I have my daily prayer time, I'll just shut the door of my room. I'm glad I don't have to go into my stuffy clothes closet anymore.

0: Well, what's your answer to the question asked in that song? Did you ever talk to God above? Oh, he would love to have you do that. And you can talk to him just like you would talk to a best friend. You don't have to use big words or fancy phrases. Hey, do you know what an acrostic is? No, not a cross stick. An acrostic. Let's take the letters of the word pray and come up with some words about prayer. P, praise. When you talk to the Lord, don't right away ask him for things, but take a moment to praise him, to thank him, to tell him you love him. I once heard it said, prayer that begins with praise is doubly blessed. Well, either way, we want to start our prayers with praise. Then R, repent. Take a moment to confess any unconfessed sin. The psalmist David said that if there was sin in his life he hadn't confessed, the Lord wouldn't hear his prayer. And then A, ask. Matthew 7:7-8 says, ask, and it will be given to you. Seek, and you will find. Knock, and it will be opened to you. For everyone who asks receives, and he who seeks finds, and to him who knocks it will be opened. A. There's another acrostic, A-S-K, ask, seek, knock. But wait a minute, there's one more letter to the word pray, and it is probably the most important of all. Yield. Yield to his will in your life. When he was here on earth, the Lord Jesus, the Son of God, yielded to the will of his Father in heaven. When he was in the Garden of Gethsemane, just before he was crucified, he prayed, "Oh, my Father, if this cup cannot pass away from me unless I drink it, your will be done." Jesus was talking about the cup of his suffering, what he endured to pay the penalty for our sin. Goodbye now.
1: Well, thanks, Uncle Charlie, for another one of those challenging admonitions. We look forward to your classic story times each cruise, don't we, Clubbers?
2: Oh, and we did have an illustrious BBN's Captain's Club again today. While the Sugar Creek gang had a victory in solving the watermelon mystery, the captain did well with riddle time.
1: And, Sparkle, you had a tough Bible quiz question. A little too tough to handle. But now Uncle Charlie went over the top in excellence with story time today.
2: Well, we've got to go now, Clubbers, but keep in mind, we'll be back with another club dime. So keep an ear open, and when you hear the ship's horn bellowing away, do come a running and hop aboard for more adventure.
1: Well, Clubbers, when you pray, don't forget to say thanks.
2: Bye-bye.

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0: How's the journey today? Has your faith found a resting place? Yes, even when things get rough, even when there's an extra twist in the road, something that makes you wonder, what is coming next? May our faith be firmly placed in the one who offers assurance of his love, assurance of our care in his hands. We'll have that familiar song, Blessed Assurance, coming up. And speaking of journey, the wisdom journey continues with Dr. Stephen Davey in just a little bit. Hi, my name is Mike. Good to have you with us on this Thursday.
1: Bless.

0: Welcome to the Wisdom Journey with Stephen Davey. Jesus talked more about money and possessions than he did about heaven and hell combined. That tells you something about how seriously he took the subject. Today in Matthew chapter 6, he gets specific. Where is your heart invested? And what happens to the people who spend their whole lives chasing the wrong thing? Stephen has a story today that answers that last question in a way you won't forget.
1: In 1923, some of the world's most successful businessmen met at the Edgewater Beach Hotel in Chicago. They included Charles Schwab, the president of Bethlehem Steel, Richard Whitney, the president of the New York Stock Exchange, Albert Fall, a member of the U.S. President's Cabinet, and a bank president by the name of Leon Frazier. It was said, as newspapers covered their meeting, that these men collectively controlled more wealth than the United States had in its entire treasury. Well, for years, newspapers and magazines followed these men, their lives, what they said, how they lived, their wealth, their mansions, their lifestyles, printing, you know, their success stories, holding them up as examples for the younger generation. Well, let me tell you, the world does the same thing today. It elevates wealth, as if having money makes your life a model for living, as if being wealthy means you ought to be quoted. Now, don't misunderstand. There's nothing inherently wrong with money. You might be needing a little more of it today to pay your bills. The problem is the love of money, the greedy pursuit of money and possessions. And let me tell you again, the problem isn't what we might possess. The problem is what possesses us. Have you ever thought about the fact that Jesus talked more about money and possessions than he did about heaven and hell combined? In fact, in the Bible, there are 500 references to prayer and 2,000 references to possessions. Obviously, this is a big deal for the believer's life today. Now, here in Matthew chapter 6, the Lord is going to preach on the issue of money. And he says here in verse 19, "Do not lay up for yourselves treasures on earth, where moth and rust destroy, and where thieves break in and steal." Well, what kind of treasures might Jesus be talking about, since banks didn't exist back then? Well, we know from history that clothing was collected. Clothing was often used as currency. People would often weave gold into their clothing. They effectively wore their bank account. They also stored grain in barns. Grain in that day was as good as gold. And in addition, some people would keep silver or gold coins, often hiding them in their homes or maybe even a hole in the ground. Now, with that in mind, Jesus speaks of three different kinds of thieves that can take all that treasure away. The first thief is a moth. Jesus says here in verse 19, that moth can destroy. Indeed, a single moth can ruin a closet full of clothes. Jesus also mentions rust destroying treasure. In fact, the word he uses for rust means eating away. It could refer to corrosion. It could also refer to rodents like mice that can eat grain that's been stored in barns. That's probably what Jesus is picturing here. I've read that in India, they estimate that as much as 50% of their annual grain supply is consumed by rodents. Well, the third thief Jesus mentions here is a robber. He says this in verse 19, "Thieves can break in and steal." The verb he uses here for break in literally means to dig in or to dig through. You see, in Jesus' day, homes were made of clay bricks. Burglars could, you know, literally dig a hole through the wall and get inside your house. So what's the solution? Well, Jesus says here to make sure your greatest investments are in heaven. He says here in verse 20, "Lay up for yourselves treasures in heaven, where neither moth nor rust destroys, and where thieves do not break in and steal. In other words, make sure you're investing in eternal things. What are eternal investments? Well, one of them is God Himself. So invest in your relationship with Him. Another eternal investment is people. They're going to live forever. Invest in them. Third, invest time in God's Word. This will live forever. And fourth, invest in the work of Christ around the world. Give your money to the work of Christ. It's going to reap eternal dividends. Now, Jesus says here in verse 21, where your treasure is, there your heart will be also. What he means is what you're really interested in will be proven by what you've invested in. You know, somebody will say to me, my heart's really interested in missions. Oh, really? Do you volunteer in the church, a missions committee, or some local ministry that's reaching people with the gospel? Well, no. Have you ever been on a missions trip? No, those plane tickets are expensive. Do you give any money to missionaries? No, but I got to tell you, my heart's really interested in missions. Well, let me tell you, it isn't. You're lying to yourself. And Jesus tells you why. You will be invested in whatever you are interested in. In fact, Jesus gives an illustration to prove his point here in verse 22. The eye is the lamp of the body. So if your eye is healthy, your whole body will be full of light. But if your eye is bad, your whole body will be full of darkness. If then the light in you is darkness, how great is that darkness? Jesus is using the eye here figuratively for spiritual insight, spiritual understanding. If your insight is biblically sound, your body is going to head in the right direction. Your life, your wealth, your investments, your goals in life will be directed toward glorifying God. Jesus gives another illustration here in verse 24. No one can serve two masters, for either he will hate the one and love the other, or he will be devoted to the one and despise the other. You cannot serve God and money. Now listen, the Lord isn't against bank accounts. He isn't against good clothes. He isn't against you having a job. That isn't the issue. The real issue here that he's addressing is that which you are living for, you're pursuing. You can't live without it. Or you can't live without God. He says here, you can't live for God. You can't pursue God and pursue money as your ambition at the same time. Let me tell you, if you're living for money, your life is going to be filled with anxiety and worry. Those thieves are going to come. You're going to lose it. It's going to be stolen. That's what Jesus says next here in verse 25. Don't be anxious about your life, what you'll eat or what you'll drink, nor about your body, what you'll put on. Is not life more than food and the body more than clothing? In other words, life is about eternal issues. And Jesus is going to use birds now as an illustration. In fact, I think he probably is, since he's preaching out there on the hillside, he might even point out a few of them flying overhead, as he says here in verse 26. Look at the birds of the air. They neither sow nor reap nor gather into barns, and yet your heavenly Father feeds them. Are you not of more value than they? In other words, if God cares about the birds, he's certainly going to care for you. Now Jesus asks a rather pointed question here in verse 27. And which of you, by being anxious, can add a single hour to his span of life? In other words, worrying is a great subtractor. It doesn't add anything to your life, not even one moment of time. I've read that worry is like a rocking chair. It gives you something to do, but never takes you anywhere. Jesus says here that we ought to devote our money, our attention, our minds, our investments to eternal things. Verse 33 kind of wraps up the idea. But seek first the kingdom of God and his righteousness, and all these things will be added to you. He's saying, keep your focus on eternity. Make your greatest investments in the coming kingdom of Jesus Christ. That's a good way to make sure that your possessions never possess you. You remember that meeting back in 1923 I mentioned of those powerful and wealthy men, those men the magazines and newspapers assumed lived the best life possible? Well, within 25 years of that meeting, things had changed drastically. Charles Schwab, the president of Bethlehem Steel, a man who lived an immoral life, ended up living in a little apartment, having lost his mansion, his money. In fact, he died hundreds of thousands of dollars in debt. Richard Whitney, the president of the New York Stock Exchange, well, he was arrested later in life for embezzlement, went on to serve time in prison. Leon Frazier, the bank president, well, he took his

0: your focus, your attention, your love, your desire on eternal treasures. And that's what will make your life worth living, no matter how much you have in the bank. Well, until next time, beloved, may the grace of the Lord Jesus Christ and the love of God and the fellowship of the Holy Spirit be with you all. Amen.
1: Stephen Davey has been teaching today on the wisdom journey. Seek first the kingdom of God. Everything else follows from that. 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Maybe it helped you think differently about how you're living. Maybe it answered something you've been wrestling with. 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Or send us an email at info@wisdomonline.org. We read every message that comes in, and we hope you'll join us again next time on the Wisdom Journey.

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1: With SRN News, I'm Keith Peters in Washington. Around the country, expect the extreme heat to continue ahead of the 4th of July holiday weekend.
2: The National Weather Service says dangerous record-breaking heat will continue across much of the central and eastern United States. NWS Weather Prediction Center meteorologist Scott Klebauer says the cities will feel the worst of it.
3: Metropolitan areas and nearby suburbs, they're going to probably struggle to get out of the upper 70s and maybe even low 80s in some cases.
2: With humidity making it feel hotter than 100 degrees Fahrenheit, sweat will be dampening the spirits at many celebrations marking 250 years of American independence. Klebauer says extreme heat will be felt from New York all the way to the Carolinas. I'm Haya Panjwani.
1: America's 250th birthday celebration is giving members of the military a chance to reflect on the nation they serve. Willie Nelson reports.

0: Now, with a BBN Ministry update, here's our Public Relations Ministry representative, Rob Dalton.
1: Nathan was born into a deeply religious family in Connecticut in 1755. At the age of 14, he began to study at Yale and graduated near the top of his class in 4 years. He accepted a teaching position, but a year and a half later enlisted in Connecticut's colonial militia, where he became a captain. Seeing very little action, he volunteered for an undercover mission. He was captured, and on September 22, 1776, at the age of 21, Nathan Hale was hanged. You have probably heard the famous words attributed to him before his death. "I only regret that I have but one life to lose for my country." Whether those were his exact words or not, they've become his legacy. Nathan Hale never lived to see American independence. He never saw the victory at the Battle of Yorktown, the signing of the Treaty of Paris, or the birth of the United States. Yet the sacrifice of this young man and many others since then have provided you and me with the best country on earth. Not because it's perfect, but because we are free. The Bible Broadcasting Network is thankful for the freedom to declare the most important message in the world, one that provides eternal freedom from sin. BBN loves the United States of America. It is our prayer that we will have many more years to proclaim liberty in Jesus Christ. Don't miss our July 4th special features on your local BBN station or online at bbnradio.org or perhaps on the BBN app for your mobile device. May we truly be one nation under God, indivisible, with liberty and justice for all.